0: 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How much do you love listening to WZRD Chicago?
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0: guest today on Meet the Press is Dr. Martin Luther King, Jr., who is in San Francisco. On our panel of reporters in Washington, D.C., you have just met Lawrence Spivak. Our other reporters today are Tom Wickert of the New York Times, James J. Kilpatrick of the Richmond News Leader, and John Chancellor of NBC News. We'll continue the questions now with Mr. Wickert.
1: Dr. King, you said a moment ago that Alabama was a state that gives respectability to the resistance and defiance of the law. And you listed an observance of the law by local agencies in the South as one of the cardinal aims that you were seeking. Yet on March the 9th, you led the second march on Montgomery in violation of a federal injunction not to march. You said that order was unjust. And John Lewis, one of your colleagues, said that the Negroes had a constitutional right to march, injunction or no injunction. Now, was that in keeping with the spirit of nonviolence and the restraint that has always characterized your movement? And could you explain your reasoning in defying the court order that day?
2: Well, let me say two things to that, Mr. Wicker. First, I did not consider myself defying a court order that particular day. I consulted with my attorneys before the march, and they stated that they felt that it was an invalid order and that it would not be, that I would not be in contempt of court violating the court order if I led the march to the point of having a moral confrontation with the state troopers at the point where the people were brutalized on Sunday. So I still don't consider that breaking a court order or breaking what I consider an unjust law. On the other hand, I must be honest enough to say that I do feel that there are two types of laws. One is a just law and one is an unjust law. I think we all have moral obligations to obey just laws. On the other hand, I think we have moral obligations to disobey unjust laws, because non-cooperation with evil is as much a moral obligation as is cooperation with good. I think the distinction here is that when one breaks a law that conscience tells him is unjust, he must do it openly, he must do it cheerfully, he must do it lovingly, he must do it civilly, not uncivilly, and he must do it with a willingness to accept the penalty. And any man who breaks a law that conscience tells him is unjust and willingly accepts the penalty by staying in jail in order to arouse the conscience of the community on the injustice of the law is at that moment expressing the very highest respect for law.
1: Well, I can sympathize with a good deal of that, but it seems to me you get into a very difficult point here at which one man's conscience is set, in fact, above the conscience of society, which has invoked the law. How are we to enforce law when a doctrine is preached that one man's conscience may tell him that the law is unjust when other men's conscience don't tell them that?
2: And I think you enforce it, and I think you deal with it by not allowing anarchy to develop. I do not believe in defying the law, as many of the segregationists do. I do not believe in evading the law, as many of the segregationists do. The fact is that most of the segregationists and racists that I see are not willing to suffer enough for their beliefs in segregation, and they are not willing to go to jail. I think the chief norm for guiding the situation is the willingness to accept the penalty. And I don't think any society can call an individual irresponsible who breaks a law and willingly accepts the penalty if conscience tells him that that law is unjust. And I think that this is a long tradition in our society. It's a long tradition in biblical history. Meshach and Abednego broke an unjust law, and they did it because they had to be true to a higher moral law. The early Christians practiced civil disobedience in a superb manner. Academic freedom would not be a reality today if it had not been for Socrates, and if it had not been for Socrates' willingness to practice civil disobedience. And I would say that in our own history, there's nothing that expresses a massive civil disobedience any more than the Boston Tea Party, and yet we give this to our young people and our students as a part of the great tradition of our nation. So I think we're in good company when we break unjust laws, and I think those who are willing to do it and accept the penalty are those who are part of the saving of the nation.

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0: Is capitalism the same thing as democracy? Do capitalism and democracy go together, one guaranteeing the other, or at least one producing the other? What's the relationship between the way we organize our economy on the one hand and the way we organize our political life on the other? First of all, yes, it's possible that a capitalist economic system can go together with a political democracy. We allow the business community to be a minority of people who are employers, and the majority of people to be employees. We allow the employers and employees to work together in privately owned and operated enterprises that relate to one another through a market. What we conventionally call a capitalist economic system, coexisting with a democratic political system, and by that we typically mean one in which political leaders are elected in a regular way, basically on a one-person, one-vote basis. If that's what you mean by the question, can a capitalist system coexist with democracy, then the answer is yes, it can. But if you mean that they must necessarily go together, then clearly that's not the case. For example, in many countries of the world today, you have a capitalist economic system, but you do not have a democracy. Everybody doesn't vote, either by law or by fact. Major decisions are made by leaders who are not elected, who are part of a kingdom, a royalty system, who get their positions because they have some relationship to a ruling family or a ruling clan, etc., etc. For many years, the Union of South Africa basically excluded the majority of black African citizens from any real democratic participation. You wouldn't want to call it democratic. Most people didn't. But it was a private capitalist economy. So do you need to have democracy for capitalism or vice versa? And the answer is not at all. Well, let's go a little further. Democracy, let's look at that for a minute. If you mean by democracy just the political system, then you have already, in a way, compromised the conversation. Democracy is a basic idea. If you are affected by a decision, then you have a right, democracy affirms, to participate in making that decision. The absence of democracy is when you have to live with decisions over which you have no influence. The reason we have elections to vote on political leaders, like a mayor or a governor or a senator, is the idea that since they make decisions as mayor, governor, etc., that affect us in countless ways, we must have some kind of control over them. Democracy means you have some control over the political system, over the leaders. The people can, in a democratic system, change leaders if they are dissatisfied with what those leaders are doing. That's the idea. If that's what you understand by democracy, then there is no particularly logical or necessary or philosophical reason why the principle of democracy, having power over those who make decisions that affect your life, should not also apply inside the enterprise where you work, the store, the office, the factory. Do we have democracy inside capitalist enterprises? No, we do not. In the vast majority of enterprises, the mass of people called employees do not have the ultimate authority over the employer. They do not vote on a regular basis as to whether or not they approve of what the employer is doing. Democracy has been very limited in its application. It's been limited to the residences where we live, to the political side of our lives. It has been excluded systematically and almost 100% from the economic aspects of our lives, particularly where we work. And that's interesting, isn't it? Because where we work 5 out of 7 days for most of us, the best hours of those days for most of us, if you count the 8 hours we typically work with another hour or two for transportation, and then another hour or two to get ready, dressed, and all the rest for work, it's the bulk of our lives as adults that is spent in a place from which democracy is excluded. So to say that capitalism is either the same as democracy or that capitalism and democracy go together simply won't do, but the story can be extended. Let's take the socialist economies that have existed over the last century, the kind in Scandinavia, Sweden, and so on, the kind in the Soviet Union up until 1989, in China to this day, in Cuba, in Vietnam, and those places. What have we got there? Well, here's sort of interesting. Democracy? Well, that's argued whether they really have it in their political system or not. And it's kind of arguable whether they had it in their economic system. Did the workers in a typical Soviet factory have democratic power over the leaders at the workplace? Doesn't look like it. Do they in Sweden today? Doesn't look like it either. Do they have a capitalist structure in which a relatively small number of leaders make all the key decisions without the mass of people having power over them? Yeah, they do that in private corporations in the West, and they do it in Soviet factories and Chinese factories. There, it's public officials in those socialist countries who make the decisions. But it's still a minority, and the people over whom they rule do not rule over them, neither by a regular election nor any other means. In Scandinavia, they allow private capitalist enterprises, as they now do more and more in China and in other socialist countries. Where did the confusion then arise that looks at capitalism and democracy as if they were synonyms, or as if they kind of were twins, or as if they were partners that always go together, reinforce each other, and all the rest? I think the answer there lies in a little bit of history. Where did capitalism come from? In the West, it started in the 17th, 18th century in what we now call England. And from there, it spread to Western Europe, to North America, to Japan, and is now global. And capitalism didn't come out of nothing. It came out of another system, feudalism, a system that didn't have employers and employees, didn't have wages and wage earners. It had lords and serfs. People were born into the one or the other class of people. If you were a serf, you worked on a little piece of land that was assigned to you by the lord. You didn't own it. Who was the lord of the area where your parents lived, who produced you. And because your parents were serfs, so were you. Very different system. You worked part of the time on your own assigned piece of land and part of the time on the land assigned to the lord. What you produced when you worked on your own land, you kept, and what was produced while you worked on the land of the lord, he got, and that was what he lived off of. Since there were lots of you doing work on his land, and just you doing work on your own, maybe you and your wife or husband or family, you didn't have much and he had a lot, which is why they lived in chateaus and the serfs lived in huts. Capitalism arose out of feudalism. But feudalism, at the end of the medieval period, feudalism had organized itself by then into kingdoms, monarchies, in which a king, particular family, ruled a society. And when the king died, his son ruled. And when he died, his son ruled. There was no democracy of any of the, or anything like it. A tiny number of people literally made the decisions. Everybody else was just a subject. Well, the revolution out of which capitalism rejected feudalism in the American Revolution, the French Revolution, the revolutions of 1848, the great struggles that overthrew feudalism were carried out by people who believed then that capitalism emerging from feudalism was married to tied to was kind of the same as democracy out of monarchy. Just as capitalism would displace feudalism, universal suffrage would displace monarchy. That's why in the French Revolution, it was liberty, equality, fraternity. That's why the French Revolution built up the notion of a parliament. That's why in the American Revolution, we wanted to get rid of the king as well as allow private enterprises here in the United States to function in what we would now call a capitalist way. The origin of capitalism was woven together with the transition from monarchy to democracy. The problem is that this marriage quickly dissolved. Once feudalism was gone, once capitalism had replaced it, the need for democracy became, how shall I say, problematic. How in good name could a capitalist be enthusiastic about democracy? Because, of course, if that principle were upheld, how could he stay in control of his employees? He didn't want any democracy inside the enterprise. He wanted to keep his position unthreatened by control from below. So democracy became something which you allowed in the political sphere to the extent you had to, but not in your own backyard, not inside the enterprise. That's why capitalists have a so-so relationship with democracy. Oh, sure, lip service on the 4th of July, on Bastille Day, sure. The old ideas are wonderful. You celebrate them. A little bit like some folks go to church on Sunday to celebrate behavior and attitudes you never see them show any other time of the week. But the reality is that capitalists don't allow democracy inside the enterprise and are rather indifferent to how real it is outside. And how do we know? Well, let's take the United States, although I could pick another country too, over the last century. Do we see capitalists buying political leaders all the time? We see it now, perhaps more than ever. Now, the biggest political leaders usually are major capitalists. They don't have to be bought by them. They are them. Saves a little extra money, maybe. The relationship between capitalism and democracy has therefore always been ambivalent, ambiguous, and in terms of what goes on inside the enterprise, downright hostile. So no, there's no necessity that capitalism brings democracy. That was a slogan at the time of capitalism's birth, maybe even in its youth. But as it matured, its interest in, its support for, and its commitment to democracy got weaker and weaker, so that by now it's too faint to be appreciable.
1: It never hurts to do small acts of kindness with great love. And while that vehicle you don't drive anymore is not necessarily a small thing, if donated to the National Federation of the Blind, just imagine the blessing your donation could be to others. 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Remember, a little bit goes a long way.

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This is a film about stoicism and why you need more of it in your life. Because, as people seldom tell you, but we will, quietly. Stoicism was a philosophy that flourished for 480 years in ancient Greece and Rome and was popular with everyone from slaves to the aristocracy because, unlike so much philosophy, it was helpful. Helpful when we panic, want to give up, despair and rage at existence. We still honour this philosophy whenever we think of someone as brave and, without perhaps quite knowing why, call them stoic. There are two great philosophers of Stoicism. The first is the Roman writer and tutor to Nero, Seneca. He lived between AD 4 and AD 65. That's right, tutor to Nero, the infamous dictator who slept with his own mother, raped young boys, and just because he felt like it, asked his old tutor, Seneca, to commit suicide in front of his own family. And our other guide to Stoicism is the kind and magnanimous Roman Emperor Marcus Aurelius, AD 121 to 180, who was forced to spend most of his reign on the edges of the empire, fighting off invincible Germanic hordes, but found time to write one of the greatest works of philosophy, the Meditations, in his tent at night. There are two problems Stoicism can help us with in particular. The first is anxiety. When you're feeling anxious about something, most people are maddening. They believe it's their duty to cheer you up. However intelligent they might otherwise be, they say things like, it'll be okay, don't worry, even cheer up. The Stoics were appalled. They hated any kind of consolation that aims to give the listener hope. Hope is the opium of the emotions and must be stamped out conclusively for a person to stand any chance of inner peace, because hope only lifts you up higher for the eventual fall. The Stoics advise us to take a different path. To be calm, one has to tell oneself something very dark. It will be terrible. I might have to go to prison. The lump really could be malign. I probably will be fired and humiliated. My friends almost certainly will succeed. But, a huge, consoling, stoic but, one must keep in mind that one will, nevertheless, be okay. Okay, because in the end, as Marcus Aurelius said, we are each of us stronger than we think. Prison won't be fun, nor will losing one's job or being made a laughingstock, but one will get through it. Stoicism emboldens us against the worst fate can throw at us. And if you really, really can't take it, suicide is always an option. The Stoics mentioned this repeatedly. Here is Seneca. Can you no longer see a road to freedom? It's right in front of you. You need only turn over your wrists. To build up an impression of one's own resilience, the Stoics suggested one regularly rehearse worst-case scenarios. For example, twice a year, one should take off one's smart clothes, get into some dirty rags, sleep on a rug in the kitchen floor, and eat only stale bread and rainwater from an animal's bowl. And thereby, you'll make an amazing discovery. As Marcus Aurelius put it, almost nothing material is needed for a happy life, for he who has understood existence. Another subject of interest to the Stoics was anger. Romans were a bad-tempered lot. The Stoics wanted to calm them down, but they did so by an unusual route, by intellectual argument. They proposed that getting angry isn't something you do by nature because you have a Latin temper or are somehow inherently hot-blooded. It's the result of being stupid, of having the wrong ideas about life. Anger stems when misplaced hope smashes into unforeseen reality. We don't shout every time something bad happens to us, only when it's bad and unexpected. For example, you never shout just because it started raining, even though rain can be horrible, because you've learned to expect rain. The same should apply to everything. Don't only expect rain, expect betrayal, infamy, sadism, theft, humiliation, lust, greed, spite. One will stop being so angry when one learns the true facts of the misery of life. The wise person should aim to reach a state where simply nothing could suddenly disturb their peace of mind. Every tragedy should already be priced in. We're going to leave you with the most beautiful remark that Seneca made, just as Nero's guards were grabbing him and shoving him into a bathroom where he was meant to take a sharp knife and kill himself. His wife Paulina and two children were panicking, weeping, clinging to his cloaks. But Seneca turned to them, pulled a weary smile at them, and simply said, "What need is there to weep over parts of life? The whole of it calls for tears. We have much to learn from..."

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It is Thursday night, and every Thursday night we have a live performer in studio. So tonight at 10 p.m. we will have a band called King Sands performing live for us this evening. Again, we have King Sands performing live for us a little bit after 10 p.m., so do stick around. We're going to play you their latest single, a song called Lasting Hold, just so you get sort of primed up for King Sands.

So that was King Sands, who will be performing later on for us this evening on Thursday Night Live. So do stick around in about 20 minutes, a little bit after 10, we'll have them on. In the meantime, we're going to listen to some more music.

was queen of the mambo. Papa was king of the Congo. Deep down in the jungle, last I banging my first bongo. Every monkey like to be in my place instead of me, cause I'm the king of bongo, baby. I'm the king of bongo bong.

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And we'll see if King Sands wants to come in and chit-chat a little bit. In the meantime, here's some more music on The Wizard.

0: And you're listening to WZRD 88.3 FM, The Wizard. And it's Thursday night. And we had a great set from King Sands. And we're proud to have him in the studio. Chit-chat a bit. Thank you so much for taking the time to stick around.
1: Oh, yeah. Happy to be here. We love The Wizard.
2: Yeah.
0: Thank you. The name of the band is King Sands. Is it related to the typing font? Or I also Googled and saw it's some sort of character in a video game?
1: We get all of those.
2: But it's definitely.
1: It's actually, so we used to be in a three-piece band called Busing. And we played live on The Wizard quite a few years ago. But we lost that band member a while back. They're alive. That sounded like they died. No. They moved. So we lost that band member. So it's like kind of the French Sands, like without. So we're without our third member. And we just thought the king part sounded pretty cool. And honestly, with the current political climate, it's kind of become like a no kings kind of a thing. So.
2: And it's kind of come to blend into just our philosophy of making music too, of like, we're in a collaborative effort here. Like no mm-hmm. one is the king and like takes reign over what we're doing. Like,
1: yeah.
2: we like the essence of everyone in the room, whether it's just us or
1: collaboration, yeah. You know, is more than welcome. So yeah, none of us are, that's just kind of what King Sands means as a whole. So
2: it's morphed into a lot.
1: Yeah.
0: Have you guys performed on any of the No King holidays? And, you know, so I could have you change your name to No King Sands?
1: No King Sands?
2: Well, I mean, King Sands itself is without kings.
1: It's kind
2: kings,
1: of without so, kings, but yeah. No King Sands is kind of funny. I like that. We've played on plenty of, like, those occasions, and we're always very vocal about at least our political side of it, which is just like, well, I have to remember no swearing on the radio. I was gonna say a swear there, but just like, you know, we're all just people. We just want to live and be creative and be able to live without having to sell our souls to do so. And you know, a lot of our music has political themes that kind of fit that of like, you know. You know, eat the rich, let people just be people. Mm. I don't know. So
2: And No Diddley.
1: And No Diddley, which was our closing song that we played live. But yeah.
2: Yeah, I mean, a lot of our music touches on stuff all over that. Like, I know you just asked if we had played on like the actual like No Kings
1: yeah,
2: events,
1: yeah, sorry,
2: and it kind of morphed into but yeah. We haven't played on the actual like protests and such, which would feel
1: love
2: like,
1: to though would yeah. love to.
0: So whoever's in charge of those protests, you know,
1: yeah,
0: set up,
1: up
0: a music
1: yeah.
0: stage, you know, after a long day of marching, you probably could relax and listen to some great music.
1: Oh,
2: we'll do it in the middle of the march.
1: Yeah, we'll walk. I'll bring a little bass drum, marching band style.
0: Well, yeah, you can have you can be on a float or something like
1: that. Yeah, there you go. Yeah.
2: We could do it like Cult of Nasty style.
1: Oh, from, yeah. Another amazing band from Wisconsin.
2: Yeah.
1: Yeah.
2: Their bassist has just an amp on his back that he like
1: just
2: carries
1: walks around
2: him,
1: and plays.
2: So.
1: Yeah.
2: So it's possible.
1: Yeah.
0: I guess, yeah, you're going to have to switch to like a practice amp or something.
2: I guess,
1: no.
2: Yeah.
1: No, you got to carry the big boy all
2: through. Yeah, it'll be a workout more than anything.
1: Oh, yeah.
2: So.
1: Yeah.
0: You got to get one of those, you know, things that you see at Woodstock, that, you know, like the 5 foot amps.
1: Yeah,
2: yeah.
1: The big boys.
2: That might kill me if I'm marching with that. So,
1: hey, what doesn't kill you makes you strong.
2: Yeah, you know. But what does kill you kills you. So.
1: That is true. I guess that's true.
0: But then again, you don't want to be King Sans Sans. It'd be only
1: King
0: one.
1: King Sans Sans Jake.
2: Yep. Just the double Sans until there's no one there.
1: Oh my gosh.
2: Show up to a show and it's just our instruments
1: just
2: on stage.
1: Just the instruments. We don't play.
2: Yeah.
1: That actually reminds me of that one White Stripes show where they went on stage, played a single note, and left.
2: That's yeah. Except we wouldn't even be there for the note.
1: True.
0: So, who writes the music in King Sands?
1: It is a collaborative effort between the two of us. A lot of the songs that will be coming out on our album later this year, a lot of those were kind of written mostly by Jake first, and then we incorporated, you know, me with drum parts and things, but towards the end of recording this album, we did a lot of like splitting the writing process, yeah. If you want to speak to it.
2: I mean, even most of the songs that I like start with the conceptual idea for, like I bring to Izzy and we mm-hmm. like all the songs are kind of built with both of us in the room together. So
1: yeah, I really appreciate that about the writing style that Jake has. Is like he comes up with just kind of a riff or a like a lyric idea or even just like a melody, and will bring that to me pretty early on, just voice memo or whatever. And then, you know, we go practice and we just kind of jam on it and figure something out that works. And a lot of our songs kind of end up just falling together like puzzle pieces, which is kind of a beautiful thing, I think.
2: And if they don't, it's sometimes a sign that it's not meant to be.
1: Yeah. So. We've had some pretty bad songs that we forced to the finish line and they didn't end up so good. Yeah. So
0: I guess with it, you know, being in a duo, it's sort of, you know, you want to split the work. You know, or else it'd be like, you know, just going to be the Jake project then. You know,
2: right?
0: You know?
2: Yeah.
1: I will give Jake credit, though. He does almost all the booking for us on his own. And they're a killer for that. So I appreciate them for that. I don't know. You just got a knack for getting us shows places. For
2: sending emails to venues.
1: Yes, you do.
0: So since he does that, does he get a third of the profits from the band then? Because he's taking on the extra role?
1: Maybe we should discuss that, maybe. Yeah.
2: Kind of all the profits just go to King Sands.
1: Yeah, it was more out of necessity at first that Jake was like, I kind of know what I'm doing. You know, they went to school for music production and things of that nature. They had more experience in it, but I'm hoping to try to join in a bit more in that venture. I didn't really know what I was doing, but hopefully Jake will show me the ropes and I can book some shows for us. So
0: yeah, there should be some sort of, you know, at a community college level or something, you know, like, you know, stuff that don't, you know, if you're grassroots in a band, stuff booking. That you should know, you know, like, yeah. You know, like, you know, I'm sure like with writing music, you know, people like, oh, you have to pick BMI or ASCAP or yeah. You know.
2: It's there's a lot. I went to school for music business technically just a year. I dropped out after a year. But I mean, I've used a little bit of what I have learned, but I feel like even since I did that, the music landscape is just always changing. Where if they did have like a designated course, you'd have to just change it every year or two.
0: It'd be outdated in 6 months.
2: Exactly. Like
1: and networking is such an interesting thing, like just how you make connections with people. And I feel like that's a lot of what the booking process is just, I mean, because you could send emails blindly to people, but I feel like a lot of it is just like getting out there and doing it until you have connections.
2: Yeah.
1: You know, where it's easier to be like, what do you know? Where can we play?
2: Right.
1: That kind of thing.
0: I think in the old days, it used to probably might have been easier because you just carry a notebook and write down, you know, Sean from Chicago, he can hook us up with a gig.
2: Right.
0: Yeah. Now you sort of, you could put it in a phone, but you're like, who's this Sean from Chicago? Why do I have his number?
1: Right. Sean from Chicago. Yeah.
2: It could be crazy like I do and just have like Excel sheets on Excel sheets of contacts. No, I mean,
1: Jake is absolutely the most organized with it. The Excel sheet that Jake has of every contact in every place we've ever looked even to play. It's really impressive, honestly. I'm blown away every time I look at it.
0: Before you went on, you were telling me that you've toured outside of the Chicagoland area and you've played basically... I want to call them punk houses. You want to call them punk houses?
1: Yeah, like DIY, like house venues.
0: Yeah. DIY punk spaces houses, more.
1: Yeah.
2: We definitely have played some.
1: Plenty of punk houses. Yeah, absolutely. But we tour a lot. Those are our favorite spots to hit. If we can find a DIY spot, we'd love to be there. It's kind of a shame. I was telling you too before that, like, it's sad to see sometimes the DIY spaces slowly kind of, I don't want to say die, because they don't die. Everyone still has that heart in them. But like the spaces, it's hard to find where, you know, they haven't been shut down yet or, you know, something, you know, because they only can last so long before something happens. But they're always my favorite places to play, or just like a sweaty basement where people can just connect and be people together and feel that community. It's my favorite thing in the world to be able to do.
0: I guess this goes back to Jake and his spreadsheet. I guess was there any house in there that, or any spot that like, man, the dirty needle house, like, oh, or something like that, you know? Or
2: I mean, none called that, but it wouldn't surprise me if I stumbled upon that.
1: Like, there have been some where it's just like, well, I certainly wouldn't sleep on the floor here, but
2: yeah, I will not name the names of this one. Yeah. Oh, there was one spot
1: they offered us to stay after. and they had kept their mattresses outside, and I'm pretty sure they were tick infested. And I was like, I appreciate the offer, but
2: the one that seemed okay had like blood stains on it.
1: Yeah, I was like, maybe we'll get a hotel just this once.
0: Sleep in the car.
1: Yeah.
2: Most of the time that's what we do.
1: Yeah. Like, usually Jake and I we make room. Jake and I will Tetris the back of the car. Jake mostly.
2: Yeah. Again. We got a mattress pad. We put the back seats down and sleep with our equipment. You know? Yeah.
1: That way no one will rob us for sure.
2: You know, spooning the toms.
0: Yeah. I guess that sort of makes sense of why today you have a five piece drum kit.
1: Yeah.
0: So it's easy to store. It's not
1: You know. And I'm not like, this is no shade to anyone who does have like individual, you know, cases for their drums. My drum set has been beat to pieces anyway. So I just stack everything inside of each other, kind of like a nesting doll. And it makes it a lot easier to not take up as much space.
2: Yeah, we keep the head off of your kick drum. So one for miking, that was the original like reason. But then the floor tom fits so perfectly in there, and it takes up half the space in the car. So it's
1: really
2: like
1: an art form, getting all the instruments in the car in such a small space. It's beautiful.
2: We've been on tour with like other bands before, and like adding other people's equipment to ours. Like as we're on the road every night, we just get better at this game of Tetris.
1: Yeah.
0: So what's the farthest you've traveled in performing? I mean, have you been to New York? Have you been to the both coasts?
1: We haven't hit the West Coast yet. We've hit the East Coast a few times. Yeah. I think the furthest west we've gone was Denver.
2: Yeah, we did Denver. We drove through New Mexico coming up from Denton, Texas, like to get to Denver. But
1: And we're technically international. We have played in Toronto, Canada. So.
2: Our first ever out of Chicagoland like show was in Toronto.
1: In Toronto, Canada.
2: We started bold.
1: That was fun.
0: And Jake, I guess being the person in charge of booking, did you make sure? We have to have our passports. We have to have passports.
2: Oh, actually,
1: I was on top of that.
2: I was not. I
1: Jake almost didn't have a passport in
2: time. It was like a week before we had to leave, and I was like, oh man, I gotta drive down to get my birth certificate and at least get one of like the border passports, like the
1: like North
2: cards.
1: America passport
2: and
1: cards.
2: As I was driving to Indiana, where I grew up, to get my birth certificate, I got in a car accident and I was like, well, I guess I'm not getting this anymore. So
1: we were almost gonna have to cancel that Toronto show, but luckily you managed to. I think your mom came in and saved the day and mailed it to you or something.
2: But I got it real quick.
1: I was the one that was like, you have a passport, right? We're going to Canada. Like, you have something. And Jake was like, no, I really should get that done.
2: I didn't get the passport card in time. I think I found out, like, if I had my birth certificate with me, I could just show them that at the border.
1: Oh, you know what? Yeah, that's right. And we were just like, we'll go to the border and hope they let us in.
2: Yeah.
1: It was harder getting into Canada than leaving Canada.
2: Yeah, coming back through, like going to Buffalo, New York, was real easy.
1: But I thought getting back into the U.S. they'd make a whole stink about it. But honestly, like going to Canada, it makes sense, I guess. But they went through and had us pull off to the side, went through every single one of my drums to make sure we didn't have anything in there, everything. And then on the way back in, they were just like, "Oh, you're from Chicago? Go back on into America." It was wild.
0: There's nothing worth. Bringing in from Canada, right?
1: Not that I brought with. I mean, but it was. That's why they were like.
2: We got a pillow. A Canada.
1: We did
2: pillow.
1: Get a pillow.
2: Still a tour pillow.
1: Our first ever tour. We forgot to bring pillows and blankets, and we were sleeping in the car.
2: Yeah,
1: so
2: those
1: that was
2: first. We had robes with us because we were trying to do like a theatrical thing where we came on stage with like hooded cloaks and
1: to
2: stuff.
1: To be a little spooky.
2: We did that for two shows, and we were like, this doesn't work.
1: Well, they kept getting stuck on the guitar and on the drum set.
2: But we used those as our blankets and pillows the first night. So
0: did you guys get paid in Canadian money?
2: We did, yeah.
1: No, well, technically speaking, we didn't get paid because we, you know, quote unquote, we're not supposed
2: to.
1: Oh,
2: yes, we didn't get
1: we
2: paid
1: We did
2: at
1: not
2: all.
1: Get paid at no. all there. No, because yes. we didn't have a work visa, so we did not get paid.
2: Yes, we were doing that show for free because it was exposure.
1: Yes.
0: You got paid in most in beer and.
2: Yep, exactly.
1: Absolutely. Beer and good times.
2: Yep. And definitely.
0: And what's this? If you were out there,
1: what is that?
0: Every restaurant has fries and some sort of gravy.
1: Oh, poutine. I love poutine. Yes, yes. We didn't actually get any while we were there.
2: No, we did get bagels at McDonald's before they had them over here. Yeah,
1: that was one thing that was really cool. I normally really hate McDonald's, but, you know, we're on tour, it's cheap. And, you know, it was before they brought bagels over to American McDonald's. So I was like, oh my gosh, I can get a bagel at McDonald's. It was like the most revolutionary thing to me for some reason. But no poutine, but I wish I would have because I love poutine. Just for those that don't know, it's just fries, gravy, and I think cheese curds they add to it.
0: I'm not sure. I just know that, like, I went to Canada and it was like everywhere. Was like, what the hell is that?
1: Oh, it's huge over there. Everybody
2: I think I only
1: it.
2: Know about that because of you.
1: Yeah, but. Probably. Well, I'm from Wisconsin, so anything involving cheese curds, you know, count me in. But next time we go, we'll have to get it because I'd like to get back to Canada if we can. Yeah.
0: So we have someone from a Hoosier.
1: Yep.
0: And we have a cheesehead.
1: Yes, we do.
0: How did you guys meet?
1: We actually met at work here in Chicago. So I moved here first for college. I dropped out after a while, same as, you know, Jake, because who wants to... I was here for acting school, and who wants to, you know, be on a computer acting during the pandemic? So I dropped out of college, but Jake and I met working at Stan's Donuts downtown, actually. Yep. A Chicago staple. And the band came about, actually. It was kind of fun, if you want to tell that part of the story.
2: Sure. Well, the previous band we were in already existed. And our drummer at the time, we had our first show ever booked in Chicago. And Izzy came just as, like, a friend to, like,
1: to support.
2: Watch us.
1: Yeah.
2: Day of, our drummer just ghosted us and, like, didn't show up. Never heard from them again. So I, like, jokingly just asked Izzy, like, hey, you want to be our drummer? Like,
1: and I said, yes, of course, I'd love to learn how to play the drums.
2: And you did it right then.
1: And like, I taught myself how to play like 4 years ago now.
2: Yeah.
1: Has it been that long? And we've been a band ever since. But yeah, we met working downtown, slinging donuts and making coffees.
2: Yep.
1: And we've been pretty much besties ever since. So
0: what's the first song that you learned on drums?
1: Oh, that's a really good question. I think technically speaking, I have very, very little technique and training at all. But one of the first songs I learned, I didn't even really learn. It was No You Don't by Nine Inch Nails was the first like cover we tried to learn. But I couldn't do that drum part. So I sort of learned the beat and then changed it to make it simpler for myself. So I suppose you could consider that. But I kind of mostly just... Like, to be honest, like, as a self-taught drummer, I didn't, like, learn by learning songs. I just, like, would watch some YouTube videos here and there and then just sit and just play by myself until it started to sound good, I guess. I don't know. We learned some White Stripes songs, too. I think Dead Leaves on the Dirty Ground was another one. Pretty simple, a nice, easy one to get me started. But, yeah, I kind of just messed around on the kit until it started working,
2: yeah.
1: I guess.
0: I was talking with somebody where... the running joke is if you go to Guitar Center, people will take guitars off and they'll play Smoke on the Water, right?
1: Uh-huh.
0: And I was thinking, like, I wonder if drummers, when they test out drums, or do they play Wipeout?
1: Oh, probably. I was thinking Wipeout or, I don't know. I feel like every time I go to Guitar Center, there's someone playing a Metallica song. Almost every time. I don't know why. Or like...
0: You being a drummer, what do you think of Lars as a drummer?
1: Oh, don't get me started. Okay. I could talk for... no offense, I dislike Lars Ulrich as a drummer very much. I think he suits the band.
2: Sometimes.
1: But I do think overall as a drummer, I'm not a huge fan of him. I don't like him.
0: Who is... you being a drummer, who... I guess... Who do you think is one of your better drummers?
1: There are tons of amazing drummers. May she rest in peace. I think Karen Carpenter was an amazing drummer. I think she was absolutely fantastic. There's actually another two-piece. They're not going to be together for much longer, but they're called 68. I adore their music. Their drummer, Nico, he's kind of got, I don't know all of his history, but he's got like a jazz origin and he makes it very like punky and rock and just and gritty. And it's so fantastic. I think he's amazing. Also, shout out to one of my best friends ever, lives here in the city. His name is Quinn Wilson. fantastic drummer. He was one of the first. He was actually in Jake's high school band, and I very much look up to Quinn. Quinn is an amazing drummer. In a sick two-piece band as well called Offseason. That's from Northwest Indiana. So those are kind of my big ones, I think. Also, like, I think a lot of times Meg White gets a lot of
0: flack.
1: Yeah, she gets a lot of flack for, like, oh, she doesn't really do anything. But I think that, you know, the White Stripes have such a stripped-down sound that she suits it exactly as she needs to. You know, she's able to play well with, you know, Jack White and everything, or when she did. And so I think that she also deserves a little bit of credit, too.
0: It's kind of sad where, you know, White Stripes, you know, broke up and then like disappeared. Like, like, why don't you start a new band? Or I don't know.
1: Yeah. Like, I mean, maybe she just was done with the limelight, and good for her if that's the case. But I miss her as her energy as a drummer. I feel like even though she does get some flack from people, I think she did exactly what she needed to do for the band. And I think there's something to be said about that too. Like, you don't have to be able to do the craziest fills or the most, like, iconic drum solos, but, like, if you suit the band and you do what's needed for the band, I think you're the backbone. I think that's really important. So yeah. Those are my kind of answers. Yeah. But also I don't like Lars Ulrich, and I will say that on record, so thank you.
3: Full circle.
1: Full circle moment.
0: Yeah, I guess there goes your big break to open up for Metallica on them.
2: Yeah, I'm sorry.
1: Rats.
2: Yeah.
1: Sorry.
2: I actually forgot to tell you, we got the email earlier.
1: Oh, no. I wish you would have warned me before we got on the radio.
0: How about you, Jake? Who inspired you to, you know, pick up a guitar?
2: I mean, the first guitar I ever got was my grandpa's old guitar. It's still the one that I use, like, playing live. So he gifted it to me when I was in middle school.
0: Was he a rocker?
2: I mean, he was huge into the Beatles, Led Zeppelin, stuff like that. Like, where he's always still showing me new stuff. He loves Harry Nilsson a lot. Like, that realm of rock music. He gave it to me, and I played it for a little bit, and then didn't play it too much longer. But then I got grounded when I was in eighth grade, and my parents wouldn't allow me to, like, do anything, but I still had that guitar, and that's when I just started playing. And my middle school had this thing called the Blues Project that one of the teachers did every year, where he just taught, like, American history through blues music, because that's such, like, a backbone of kind of middle America and that time in the world. And I decided to just, like, why not learn some stuff and try to audition for that. So I learned, I think it was Lake of Fire, the Meat Puppets cover by Nirvana. And I auditioned for this blues thing with a Nirvana song. And I got in, and I ended up playing, like, a George Thorogood song and singing on a Bo Diddley song. And that was just kind of the start of me playing music in general, because then, like, a couple months later, I ended up forming, like, my first band with Quinn Wilson, as mentioned earlier. I think he came on a little after that, but it technically the same band. So the start was blues music and being grounded.
1: Thank you, Grandpa, and thank you, parents.
0: So like, being, like, starting with the blues music, is that... Does that sort of influence your, like, songwriting structure? Like, you know,
2: I'd say it definitely does. I try to break away from it at times, because a lot of traditional blues stuff does tend to fall into the same, like, scales and stuff. Like, I know Death from Above, which is a big influence of ours, another two piece. Like, they had a rule that they, like, wrote on a whiteboard while they were recording, like, no blues. We're not allowed to do that. But I'm also, like, really big into, like, Queens of the Stone Age and Caius, and I feel like they have a really, like, kind of that stoner rock sound is kind of blues oriented, but with, like, a little bit of polka and stuff added to it. That definitely influences me a lot. So it's definitely, like, the backbone of a lot of what I do, and then just twisting it to not be blues, you know?
1: Well, there's even one of our songs that we already mentioned on the radio here, No Diddley. It's named after Bo Diddley, a notable blues figure who has, like, the Bo Diddley beat, which is that, like, bump, bump, bump, bump, bump. And we turn that into kind of a punk song. and called it No Diddly. And so that's like, it's influential in that way where it's like we turn it into our own thing, but we do take influence from some of that blues. It still kind of runs deep in you sometimes.
2: Definitely, yeah.
0: I'm surprised you didn't call it Sans Diddly.
1: Sans Diddly.
2: Yeah. Well, I mean, it was a typo originally.
1: Yeah. I put it in my little voice memo like notes as Bo Diddley because I was like, oh, the Bo Diddley beat. That way I won't forget it.
2: And we'll rename it later.
1: And we'll rename it later. And it auto-corrected to No Diddley. And I was like, you know, that's kind of catchy. I kind of like that. So that stuck, you know? But yeah, I think the blues definitely, we try not to do too much with it because, you know, there are a lot of the same scales and we like to keep it very versatile. I think King Sands, we try to pride ourselves on being a band that does a lot of very different, I don't know if genres is the right word, but we just like to kind of dip our toes into whatever we're feeling. You know, if we want to write a song that's a bit more ambient, we'll do that. If we want a little more just like classic punk, we'll do that. Like, you know, our first album's coming out later this year and our second album's already kind of, we're sort of planning it and it's going to be a lot more ambient and fun. So we try to do a lot of different things.
0: So the first record's is basically ready to come out?
1: Oh, yeah, yeah.
0: Okay, I know like some of the issues is like, how do we sequence the music? Or
2: I love sequencing. I'll listen to like other artists, and I'm like, oh well, they should have sequenced it this way. So like,
1: they do that, and they tell me about it.
2: Yeah, we had like three different iterations of like the sequencing for this album. Mm-hmm. But as we were making the album, we were also like working with figuring out like the sequence, and it's also like we played most of it in what we just did live, so we've slowly just like figured out how it flows live and implemented that.
1: Yeah, well, also, I mean, it was basically done, and then Jake one day decided, I'm gonna write two more songs even though we're done recording, you know.
2: It just didn't feel good.
1: Well, it just came, well, it just, you know, there's nothing wrong with that. It's ended up being a really good thing. But at the time, I was like, oh, I thought we were done recording and spending money. And
2: let's book more studio
1: Let's
2: days,
1: book more like, studio time. Postpone. But you know what? It worked out for the best. I think it's ended up, it's an 11-track, 11?
2: Yeah.
1: Yeah, 11-track album. We're not officially announcing the date yet, but it will be later this year, coming up kind of soon. I'm really excited for it. I think it's going to be really cool. Yeah, a lot of the stuff we played today is on it, but there's going to be some new... Yeah, a few new ones tucked in there, too.
0: Yeah. So. Make sure to follow King Sands on Instagram.
1: Yeah.
2: It's kingsands.band.
0: Yeah, and kingsands.band. Exactly, for the latest information. You mentioned a few bands, and what's awesome is there were two fellow two-piece bands. Mm-hmm. And just a couple months back, I was surprised that they had Two-Piece Fest, and it was like 21 bands of involving two people, and I was like, oh wow, that's incredible. I didn't mm-hmm. We've had quite a lot of two-piece bands, but I didn't think like, wow, 21 in one day. Like, yeah, wow, that's...
2: And what's crazy is it was a four-day festival too, so that there was
1: there were
2: just
1: other
2: like
1: days that was
2: day.
1: Just the
2: yeah.
1: big day. I think it's been a big thing lately. I feel like a two-piece, I don't know if resurgence is the right word. I don't know if there ever really was, but like there is a rising of two pieces right now. And I think that's really awesome, especially because it's a really, I think, and this is maybe a personal take, but I think it's a really hard thing to do, to make a stage feel full of sound with just two people and two instruments, you know? So I admire, not trying to toot our own horn or anything, but I admire any band that can pull off a two piece and make it feel full and loud and exciting, and I hope we do the same. But yeah, so Two Piece Fest was such an amazing experience to see all these two piece bands and how they do it differently and how, like, from us, and it was just awesome. Yeah. Like, shout out to our other really close friends, the Scummies. I love them. They're an amazing band.
0: Even with you'll see the other bands. It's like, okay, oh, I see. Look at his amps, or look at his
2: yeah,
0: pedals.
2: Everyone
0: or,
2: does it slightly differently, yeah. And like, it's fascinating to see, because we're all faced with the same challenge of how do we not sound like just two people?
1: Yeah,
2: like, or some people like lean into it and like, but there's still tricks to like make the sound bigger. Like, I feel like the White Stripes whole thing was that they mm-hmm. wanted it to be simple and just like, yeah, it's just two of us, but they still like did special recording techniques of like making the drums kind of fill up the space where the bass would have been, and like mm-hmm. they're still doing fancy things to make themselves sound bigger as a two-piece band, and that's
1: there's a subtle art form to that as well, I think, and So it's fun for us to try our hardest to do that, but then also get to experience how other bands do it.
0: Yeah, I saw Local H, and all of a sudden you'll see some guy pop up, play guitar, and then he'll disappear. Like, okay, that's because he's trying to he can't do it just as a two-piece. He wants it to sound like the record, so he's like, hey, come out from the back and do that guitar part, you know?
1: Yeah. Well, that's something we have talked about in the past of like, oh, maybe someday we'll potentially hire like a touring guitarist to play with us. But, you know, I think at the end of the day, we've kind of found like we like the challenge of just the two of us. It also makes travel a lot easier, let me tell you.
0: Yeah.
1: But I think we like the challenge. And also there's something about like, I don't know how other two pieces feel about it, but I know in our two piece here, King Sands, that Jake and I have a really good chemistry in terms of travel, touring, playing on stage together. It just clicks and works so well that we're like, maybe we don't need, like, maybe someday down the line, depending on what we end up doing. But I think just the two of us is what we're happy to stick with.
0: As you know, for shows, it's probably wonderful because all you have to do is just call one person. Hey, are you available?
1: Yeah. Can we do this show?
0: Yeah,
1: great.
0: Exactly.
1: Yep. Done. We're there.
0: Or even practice. Do you guys have a dedicated practice day?
1: Yeah. Thursdays, baby. Yep. Usually, anyway.
2: We were going to today, but we didn't because our practice space is in Pilsen. And we were like, well, we live north side and like we're really close to the Wizard. We'd have to go all the way down, all the way up. Like.
1: Also, it was, you know, if you're in Chicago, it was raining
2: pretty
1: crazy and kind of humid. And so we didn't practice. Our bad.
0: If people want to follow you guys, what's the best, most updated platform?
1: Definitely Instagram, kingsands.band. We have our link tree on there with our website. Our website is always up to date with our, you know, posters, shows coming up. Our Instagram always has that information as well. Mm-hmm. All of our music is on all streaming platforms as far as I know.
2: Yeah, even the evil ones.
1: Even the evil ones, yeah.
2: But Bandcamp.
1: Bandcamp is what we prefer just because it's, you know, they support the artist. So, but we're on everything. So please check us out. Kingsands.band on Instagram.
0: And if people are in the great state of Ohio, you guys are performing this weekend?
1: Yes. Oh, yeah. We're actually going to be in Lafayette, Indiana on Saturday and Cincinnati, Ohio on Sunday. So if you live in those places, come check us out.
0: I know you were originally from Indiana. Is Lafayette your hometown?
2: It is not. I grew up in like the region. So the two counties in Indiana that aren't claimed by the rest because they're too close to Chicago. So
1: yeah,
2: we're venturing into true Indiana.
1: Mm-hmm. But that'll be fun.
2: Yeah.
0: Sounds good. We'd like to thank King Sands so much for coming on down. Thank you guys.
1: Thank you.
0: And, I guess when you come out with the album, feel free to stop by.
1: Oh, we'll be back for sure.
0: Thank you. 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

0: Constitution.
1: The Supreme Court overturned a century of precedent, making it far easier for millionaires, billionaires, and big corporations to flood our elections with massive amounts of money. The

0: all they're trying to do is trying to control their own destiny.
1: Under Illinois law, a police officer cannot deny nor delay a missing person report under any circumstances. Go to the nearest Chicago police station and ask to file a missing person report. Anyone can file a missing person report, regardless of how you know them. In Illinois, a missing child is any person under 21 whose whereabouts are unknown to their parent or guardian. Police prioritize high-risk missing person cases and enter the case into police databases, LEADS, L-E-A-D-S, and National Crime Information Center, NCIC. Under Illinois law, officers characterize high risk as stranger abduction, suspicious, unknown, or dangerous circumstances, missing over 30 days, needs medical attention or medication, has no previous pattern of running away or disappearing, possible abduction by a non-custodial parent, has mental impairment, under 21, been subjected to threats or violence, from a nursing home, has veteran status, or is on active duty. If officers refuse to take the missing person report, return with a loved one as a witness and document everything with photos, officer's name and badge number, and detailed notes for filing a complaint against the officer. Source: City Bureau and Invisible Institute.

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That felt like a good point to cut that off. That might go on for longer, but it's not going to go on for longer now. My congratulations to any South Koreans or Mexicans listening. It is day one of the World Cup, and that second game was quite tasty. Actually, both games were tasty. One was just tastier for different reasons. A comeback win is fun to see. And we will be playing a little piece on the World Cup in a little bit from More Perfect Union, but that's not what we're going to start off with just this second. What's this one? That's cute. I was able to go to a really lovely show last night, a very special show. As you may have heard in that King Sands interview, they were talking about the weather. We've had some crazy weather in Chicago, I guess, for the non-Chicago listeners listening. It's been crazy weather in Chicago. And it was so crazy last night that the empty bottle lost their power. But they still kept on going. They still did the deed, I guess, so to speak. They did have an acoustic set from Wendy Eisenberg and Maury's. And it was really lovely. And I just want to thank those two very much. And also thanks Empty Bottle and whoever supplied the generator for that show. I picked up the Wendy Eisenberg CD, and we're going to hear a couple tracks off this one. Then we'll get into a piece about the World Cup, and then I have a few CDs other than that to play, and probably play a few songs. I'm trying to decide if I should be indulgent and actually play Birthday by the Beatles at 12, because I do turn... I'm not going to tell you how old I am, but I am birthday in about 30 minutes, and it's weird. Birthdays are strange. Anyway, you don't care about that. maybe you do. I don't know. Anyway, so here's Wendy Eisenberg. We're here, Vanity Paradox, and probably Curious Bird, possibly The Ultra World. We'll see how much of this album we end up hearing. All right, WZRD Chicago, 88.3 FM Wizard. Thank you for listening.

0: 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I don't know what that was, but that was fun to do for a second. That was Vanity Paradox and Curious Bird from Wendy. Thanks again, Wendy, Maurice. I forget the name of the opening act. I am really sorry. And everyone in an empty bottle. My God, whoever brought that generator. That was a very cool show last night. Thanks again, everyone involved. Okay. It's World Cup time. Time to play a video about how the World Cup's corrupt. this is from More Perfect Union. This is a YouTube video called We Investigated the Most Corrupt World Cup in History.
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2: I think right now the cheapest one resale is $800 and it's standing room only.
3: 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And that was the day that they went on sale.
1: The Scots aren't the only fans pissed off.
4: Here's a game in Miami, Colombia versus Portugal. Lowest price is $2,900.
5: They are crazier than I could have even imagined.
6: This better be my seat, right in the middle of the pitch.
7: I need a sugar mommy for this World Cup. I'll take a sugar daddy too.
1: It's gotten so bad that even the 2026 FIFA Peace Prize winner said he wouldn't pay those prices. I'll take you through my own experience. One April morning, I logged onto the FIFA website and took my place in a queue.
8: I was in line trying to get tickets in the queue, and then by the time your time comes up in the queue, they're all gone.
1: You're waiting for that wheel of doom.
8: Waiting for that wheel of doom, exactly, and then they're all gone.
1: 6 hours later, I was through, and I found these kinds of prices. Fancy a seat at the semi-final in Dallas for $11,000? And through each successive sales phase, they've increased. For the Uruguay-Spain match, you might have paid 126% more in April than in October. The cheapest ticket to the final from the first sales phase is double the median yearly salary in Ghana or Haiti. For Americans, it's equivalent to about 4 months of marketplace health insurance or a year of full coverage car insurance. The resale tickets are even steeper.
9: FIFA's resale site has 4 tickets on sale for just under $2.3 million each.
1: So we're asking, why are World Cup ticket prices so high? And by talking to fans and economists and partnering with fellow journalist Sam Ellis from YouTube channel Search Party, our investigation revealed not only how we got here, but where all this money is going. Stay tuned and learn how this became the World Cup for the ultra wealthy. The first thing I was curious about was, how does this cost controversy stack up to past World Cups? Well, even in Qatar, one of the wealthiest nations in the world, the cheapest tickets for group games were marked at $11, flat rate,
10: more than 10 times cheaper than this year.
11: This is Qatar. Can you imagine how everybody be going on?
1: There's one man who knows this isn't the norm. England fan Andy Milne has been to his fair share of World Cups, 9 to be exact. After he kept being spotted in the crowd, he became affectionately known as that World Cup guy. If anyone ever doubted that, for many fans, football is life, Andy has used part of his pension to be in the US this summer.
12: I did take early retirement in 2022 to go to Qatar. My full pension doesn't come through for a few years.
1: It's pretty clear these prices and methods of ticket purchasing are quite different from back in the day.
12: So this is the first one. This is in Spain. The price on that is 800 pesetas. I queued for 3 days to get this one. It was actually great fun. There were loads of fans around outside. We played football during the day. And there's the other sort of Italy, France, the German ones at home, South Africa, that one, Brazil, Russia, that's Qatar.
1: He's seen his share of iconic moments.
12: And then I saw Zidane's headbutt that got him sent off. Messi versus Mbappe, 3-3 draw.
1: That's quite the dedication when England hasn't won any of those World Cups. Yeah, that one really stings.
13: Let's go, CO!
1: A lot of people are willing to pay a premium for such life-changing experiences. FIFA has positioned the World Cup as 4 Super Bowls a day, and that's not far off the truth. But think of the last Super Bowl.
10: Face value tickets reportedly started at $950 for nosebleeds.
1: Remember who you spotted in the crowd, celebrities and billionaires. That creates a benchmark for other sports events.
14: The issue here is simply that the World Cup is something people are willing to pay for, and FIFA has finally decided that we're going to capitalize on the fact that people are willing to pay an enormous amount of money for tickets, and we're going to extract all of the money we possibly can.
1: That's Victor Matheson, a sports economist at the College of the Holy Cross. He went to the last USA World Cup in 94 himself.
14: So there we go. That's the World Cup 1994. Notice I got Category 1 tickets here, $50. Category 1 tickets, $50.
1: That's about $111 in today's money. Because of the American economic system of letting the free market dictate everything, prices will naturally be marked high if there's demand.
15: This is the American effect, people. You know how the general public can't go to NFL games because they're so expensive? They're carrying this over into the World Cup.
16: We've not got the kind of like spending power as an American does, so to come to America already, which is expensive, and buy like tickets for a game, it's just like almost impossible for a lot of people. And a lot of people are going to go and like go into debt because of it. Do you know what I mean? It's like that should be the case.
2: I'd take my kids to watch Newcastle Barcelona, and that was less than £100.
1: Really?
2: To watch Barcelona play. Yeah.
1: Wow. Many American elites staunchly defend this culture of high prices. Here's the CEO of Live Nation.
17: It's like a badge of honor to spend 70 grand for a Knicks courtside. They beat me up if we charge 800 for Beyonce, right?
1: And for the first time ever, FIFA is using dynamic pricing, a tech-enabled system whereby as demand goes up, prices go up, and all in real time, reacting sensitively to market changes. FIFA calls it variable pricing, but that's just semantics. FIFA is manually changing the prices after each sales round instead of in real time, but it amounts to the same thing. It means you don't know what you'll have to pay until you pass that wheel of doom and get into the ticketing system.
14: If you want to go see the World Cup, just don't have your heart set on Brazil, on Messi and Argentina, on England.
1: Last year, FIFA advised fans, quote, get tickets early because anything could happen. That's not so easy for travelers dealing with flights and hotels, which also spike up in costs with, yes, dynamic pricing. Not to mention costs like trains to stadiums and parking. It's all so unpredictable. It's unclear how many tickets are actually left. Some say FIFA is keeping tickets hidden to create artificial scarcity. But if you were desperate to get one of those tickets, you'd have to get a resale ticket. This year, FIFA is the seller and also the scalper. For the first time, FIFA has its own resale platform controlling the secondary market, usually the territory of companies like StubHub and Ticketmaster. It's another money-making scheme for the organization. FIFA is collecting a commission of 30% on all resales, 15% each from the seller and buyer. Some call that practice double dipping. It collects every time the ticket is sold and bought, cashing it at every stage.
18: $11.5 million, one ticket. $11.5 million, that is £8.5 million.
19: That's a joke though, isn't it?
18: Well, it is.
1: It's important to note that some of these are outliers. We don't know that anyone will actually pay that much yet. And resale prices are now dropping, some very fast. In mid-May, the very first ticket for under $100 emerged. But that trend is for matches like Algeria versus Jordan. No shade, but not exactly the hottest tickets in town. FIFA estimates it will generate $13 billion in revenue from the World Cup. That's almost double the Qatar cycle. Not too bad for a non-profit. And FIFA is fully aware of its monopoly status.
14: They're not trying to develop lifelong fans. They're trying to extract as much as they can from every single event. And since these events only occur every 4 years, you can kind of afford to fleece your fans knowing you don't need them back next week. You only need them back in 4 years.
1: FIFA even seems to be bathing in glee at these prices.
20: If somebody buys a ticket for the final $2 million, I will personally bring him a hot dog and a Coke.
1: That had better be the finest Wagyu hot dog, and sub my mustard for caviar. FIFA can act like this because it knows it has a leg up. It's the sole provider of the World Cup. There's nowhere else to go for that experience. So where does all that money go? We brought in Sam Ellis from Search Party to find out.
21: 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I'm Sam Ellis, host of Search Party.
19: FIFA's about to have its biggest windfall ever. Let's find out where all that money's gonna go. FIFA's already budgeted about $13 billion for the next 4 years. About 13% of that will go towards administrative costs, things like salaries. The other 87% is that money that FIFA says will, quote, go back into the game. Most of that will go towards its competitions, like the Men's and Women's World Cups, because they are, of course, what makes money for FIFA. The remaining $2.7 billion is what FIFA calls development funds. Now, this is the cash you need to pay attention to, because FIFA passes a large share of it to its 211 member associations, the bodies that run the sport in each country. And for the most part, they spend it on the right things, like field renovations, equipment, and women's and youth programs. But they've also been known to misplace this money. It was a decade ago that a FIFA official named Jack Warner was caught embezzling FIFA development funds, sparking a major scandal and supposedly a reckoning for FIFA. Yet in 2026, the Republic of the Congo's former association president was given a life sentence in absentia for embezzling $1.1 million worth of FIFA funds. And the Maldives' former association president was sentenced to 23 years for misusing COVID relief money. In 2025, FIFA also banned a Venezuela official for financial wrongdoing. Now, FIFA claims that its members submit independent audits, but it doesn't make them public, and some call that suspicious. In 2024, the advocacy group Fair Square criticized this lack of transparency and argued the money is actually allocated to encourage the member association's political support for the president. It's a tale almost as old as FIFA itself. While these 211 members include wealthy European associations like England and Germany, the majority are smaller and less affluent, everyone from Afghanistan to Zimbabwe, where development funds make a huge difference. Since everyone gets one vote, FIFA's presidents have long used development funds to secure the support of this majority. And the current president, Gianni Infantino, has mastered the strategy. 10 years ago, Infantino won the presidency largely by promising to pay out $1 billion of development funds, about $5 million more per member. After his re-election, he increased it to $6 million. Then after his second re-election, $8 million. Now he's running again and promising yet another increase. So it's true that a lot of the money that FIFA makes will go back into football, but in a way that prioritizes, above all else, the people at the top.
1: So, is there a course of action to rein in prices? In May, the attorneys general of New York and New Jersey launched an investigation into FIFA's sales model, accusing it of manipulating fans into sky-high prices and adding that the World Cup is not an invitation to exploit residents and visitors.
21: End dynamic pricing. 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
21: Let's call this price gouging what it is.
1: Months after making it part of his mayoral campaign,
23: today I'm proud to announce, just like Arsenal, we got it done.
1: Zoran Mamdani secured some tickets priced at $50. But that's only for 1,000 lucky New Yorkers who win a lottery. As for the lower priced tickets usually set aside for loyal supporters at World Cups, this year they start at $60 versus $11 in Qatar. And there are extremely few available.
12: Our first match in Dallas is in a stadium with 94,000 people there. We've been given 4,000 tickets. How can you justify giving just 4,000 tickets to one of the two teams that are there playing that match?
1: Ultimately, the 2026 edition might be a lost cause. Fans might well have to just sit this one out. So, what about the future?
24: LA will be named host of the 2028 Olympics.
25: In 2028, when we welcome the games, we'll show the world the real LA.
1: We're seeing a similarly aggressive pricing model for the next huge global event in the US, the 2028 LA Olympics. The Olympic Committee said no dynamic pricing for now. But the cheapest tickets at $28 sold out fast, and they're slapping on a massive 24% service fee, much higher than the small 1.5% service fee for the last Summer Olympics in Paris.
26: I got into the presale thinking I'd grab a couple tickets for my family. Then I saw the prices, nearly $500 for one seat. That's an instant no for me. And the process, total chaos.
1: Anyone getting deja vu? But there is a glimmer of hope for the future of live events in America.
27: Is there a fix?
28: You gotta put a cap on it.
29: I know, you do.
28: They definitely have to put a cap on it.
1: Price caps sound reasonable. FIFA's counter-argument?
20: If you were to sell tickets at the price which is too low, these tickets would be resold at a much higher price.
1: And that is happening. One scalper reportedly made $45,000 from reselling 50 tickets for one single game. But that's not how Euroconsumer sees it. That's an advocacy group that filed an official complaint to the European Commission about six different FIFA abuses, including excessive pricing. Here's policy officer Olivia Brown.
0: One of the arguments for using dynamic pricing that we heard from FIFA specifically is that it keeps the value of football in football. Because if they weren't to use it, the tickets would be bought up by ticket touts and bots, and you'd be paying extortionate resale prices. But if you have strong retail legislation, that argument's completely worthless.
1: Reselling tickets at a profit is banned in many European countries. The UK is even discussing criminalizing the practice for the Euro 2028 tournament. But in the US, ticket resales above face value are completely legal. FIFA says it's complying with resale policy in North America, and that's true.
3: The applicable resale facilitation fees are aligned with industry standards across North American sports and entertainment sectors.
1: FIFA made a choice to adopt this model in America, specifically because it's unregulated here. So Trump can joke all he wants that he wouldn't pay, but his own World Cup task force leader, Andrew Giuliani, yes, son of Rudy, said he does not believe in price controls. Lawmakers have let this fly for way too long. They could try to curb dynamic pricing in tandem with capping resale prices at face value, especially where the dominant players are involved, like Ticketmaster or FIFA. That might start on the state level. In fact, it already has. And in Ontario, Canada, a similar bill went into law in April.
4: Fans across Ontario will no longer be paying over face value in the secondhand market.
1: That's a huge deal. FIFA immediately started removing resale tickets for Toronto's six matches to comply with the new law. They'll have to be relisted with the original purchase price. Until things change, it's worth thinking about why all this matters. Why do we care if live events are expensive? They're not a necessity, right?
0: We are living through so many different crises at the moment, and one thing we're continuously seeing throughout our studies and surveys is that consumers are struggling to make ends meet. Like, there is an affordability crisis ongoing that is non-negotiable, everyone can see that. And on top of that, we want to start denying consumers and denying people the things that give you that little bit of extra joy in life. That is so incredibly harmful.
1: The World Cup means so much to some fans who rarely see their teams in the tournament. It's not a case of waiting until the next one in 4 years, like Scottish fans who haven't seen their team in it for 28 years.
5: Our Scotland, you've always been an easy country to love.
1: Scotland's coach is only too aware of that.
6: My biggest wish is that people don't put themselves into too much debt trying to get there. If you can afford to go, then great. But if you can't afford to go, then understand that don't put yourself and your family into debt.
1: Even some football legends have spoken out on that sentiment.
7: When you think about soccer or football, all you need is a ball to go play, right? You can't price out the people that live it, right?
8: Football's for the fans. So.
1: For World Cup fans, at least there's some hope ticket prices may go down again in 2030 as it returns to Europe. There's already precedent for that. The last time the USA hosted in 94, the prices jumped, but then went down again in 98 in France. It's as if FIFA knew that this year was their one chance to monetize everything and rack up revenue.
9: I gotta do it, man.
1: As we enjoy this summer's World Cup as best we can, fans are hoping it doesn't kill the vibe.
12: I think it's one thing that everybody looks forward to watching is, you know, when you get those supporters who are like-minded Senegal, they're playing their drums and they're dancing around, it's just like pulsating. The Moroccans and they're with all of their red, or the fancy dress of the Netherlands there. If you haven't got that there, that atmosphere, it's just going to seem a little bit dead.
1: Maybe the best atmosphere will be outside the stadium anyway. At places like this.
27: I think there's going to be better times to be had outside the stadium.
2: Yeah. Find a pub, watch it at a pub. That's
27: backyard,
2: where you're
27: gonna the big TV.
2: It.
1: Yes.
2: Yeah, exactly.
1: That sounds, so. That sounds fun.
29: Only way we're going to see is on TV, I guess.
1: Yeah, or at the bar.
29: The TV at the bar.
1: Yeah, exactly.
29: We're good Scotsmen.
16: I just want to be here for the atmosphere, and like wearing a kilt in America is quite a nice feeling. So.
1: Yeah. That just leaves one huge question. Who's going to win the World Cup?
14: Only a fool says those sort of things. My favorite team in the cup is anyone playing England.
1: Unfortunately, that shade against England was a theme.
30: I would not want to see England win it. That's not something I want to see.
1: Hopefully you make it. Hopefully the atmosphere is good.
31: Never know.
1: We'll see.
31: So,
1: yeah.
16: Thanks if you guys don't make it.
1: Yeah, well, We'll see about that.
9: They should come up with a better line to end that with. But anyway, whatever. Yeah, hope you enjoyed that. Thanks for listening to WZRD Chicago. That was More Perth Union talking about the World Cup. Now back to the music, getting back into it with some Black Country, A New Road. This is from their first album, For the First Time. This is a song called Sunglasses. And then we're going to just keep on going with it after that. WZRD Chicago, 88.3 FM, Lewis.

is juicing watermelons on the breakfast island, and with frail hand she grips the Nutribullet, and the bite of its blades reminds me of a future that I am in no way part of, and in a wall of photographs in the downstairs second living room's TV area I become her father and complain of mediocre theater in the daytime and ice and single malt whiskey at night, of rising skirt hems, lowering IQs, and things just aren't built like they used to be. The absolute pinnacle.

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What?

WZAD Chicago 88.3 FM, The Wizard. That was the Whole Lot of Love medley, live from BBC 1971. Led Zeppelin, for that, Streets of Bakersfield, Dwight Yoakam with Buck Owens, and what's his name? It's not going to tell me, is it? Flaco Jimenez, I'm pretty sure, is on that track too, right? Or maybe Flaco's on a different track. Whatever. Anyway, Masayoshi Takanaka with Tokyo Reggie before that. And then Birthday by the Sugar Cubes. Yeah, today's my birthday, blah, blah, blah. Which, you know, not that I don't do this every week, but I am going to try and get out of here before one. Because I have bacon and French bread at home. I really want to eat that and smoke weed. And I have the last half hour of Stalker by Tarkovsky. Yeah, Tarkovsky. I was about to say Tartakovsky. Whatever. You know, Andre, my late night... My early morning breakfast was Andre's coming up, is basically what I'm trying to get at. I've got a full night ahead of me that's probably only going to last about an hour once I get out of here. We shall see. Anyway, I do have, I think, 4 tracks left. I just really want to quickly get through. I was going to make it a little longer, but I no one else is here. I'm alone in this room, and I want to go somewhere where I can eat instead. I'm going to be alone in a room. Anyway. So we're going to have a couple tracks from the man, the myth, legend, Django Reinhardt. This is from a compilation called Django in Rome. It's a 4-discer. We're going to hear multiple tracks off this. At this point, I think we are still hearing multiple, but only two songs. And then we got Eddie South and then Memphis Slim and Willie Dixon. Basically a very bluesy, jazzy block. And we'll get on out of here. 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Hope you are enjoying your Friday, June 12th.

0: Bravo. 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That was African Hunts with a boogie woogie beat. I don't think he said boogie beat. Boogie whatever. That's fine. Boogie beat. That's Memphis Slim, Willie Dixon in Paris. Baby, Please Come Home. What's the name of that record? Eddie South from the 1923 to 1937 classic 707 compilation. No, apparently Django was on some of these tracks. I didn't realize that. I would have maybe played different ones. No, we heard Eddie's Blues off that one. No reason at all for that one. And then Django Reinhardt from Django in Rome, 1949-1950. We heard Stormy Weather. No reason at all for that. Totally not Stormy Weather out. And Minor Swing, of course. I'm talking, so you should probably still have the headphones on. I'm roaring to go. Nothing personal, listenership. I'm glad I get to spend part of my birthday with you. Not that I would imagine you care much, but it matters to me that I get to, you get to be a part of my life. It's really nice. Anyway, whatever. I'm just talking now. I'm gonna go have a bacon sandwich. I'm gonna smoke some weed and watch the last 30 minutes of a Tarkovsky movie. I hope you're having a good Friday morning so far. If you didn't know, fun Chicago history fact: 35 years ago, the Chicago Bulls won their first championship. So that's a fun fact for you. I hope you enjoy. Hope this day is just as good in Chicago somehow, which I doubt it will be, but whatever, maybe it will be, who knows. Have a nice night and take care. And here's the automation. It's noise, that's usually a good sign.
1: You remember the day you first laid eyes on her?
0: No.
1: She handed you the keys and you drove back home for everyone to admire.
0: No, I don't remember that. What are you talking about?
1: Been made, it's time to pass the torch to someone else.
0: I'm not an arsonist. What are you?
1: To the National Federation of the Blind. Just call.
0: You want me to donate a vehicle? Do I look like that? I got a person as a vehicle?
1: If you know a blind person who needs help,
0: I do.
1: Email
0: I blind people are lovely. I'm not insulting blind people. Anyway, before I say something actually offensive, this sounds like a cool track though. I'm sure you're gonna enjoy this one. All right, bye. Love you. Thanks for listening. WZRD Chicago 88.3 FM. The

The apples are settin', so mix up a spray before the curculio carts them away. The scab and the codlin moth work busily. They each choose an apple and leave one for me. It's hard, hard on my hard working farm. Boom goes the thunder and splash comes the rain. Fine for the farmer, the city folks claim. The orchard is flooded, the corn's beaten down, and the roof of the barn is blown halfway to town. It's hard, hard on my hard-working farm. The apples are scabby, the currants have rot. There isn't a pestilence we haven't got. The grapes are all mildewed, the cherries are too, but I'm too darn busy to start feeling blue. It's hard, hard on my hard-working farm. Here comes the buyer with tears in his eyes.

on my hard working farm. He don't make no money, he can't pay his rent. His profit's a measly 400%. He's really an angel, he's misunderstood. 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

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So make sure you apply now. All students are eligible, and we have been offering this scholarship twice a year for 4 years now. You simply just have to submit a one-page essay or a short video about a work or volunteer experience that you have. 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

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I live in Chicago. I love playing games and I love eating tacos. I live in a house. I have a pet lizard. I spend my free time chilling with the wizard. 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

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YS3 serves out-of-school youth in foster care from the ages of 15 to 21 who are interested in returning to school and earning a high school diploma or GED. The program is coordinated through 15 community-based alternative high schools. The youth also receive wraparound services, including life skills, scholarship program, college preparation, leadership training, and computer-assisted learning. For more information on the YS3 program, please call 773-728-4030, extension 136 or extension 152.

One of the problems we have in discussing consciousness scientifically is that consciousness is irreducibly subjective. And this is a point that many philosophers have made, Thomas Nagel, John Searle, David Chalmers, and while I don't agree with everything they've said about consciousness, I agree with them on this point, that consciousness is what it's like to be you. If there's an experiential, internal, qualitative dimension to any physical system, then that is consciousness. And we can't reduce the experiential side to talk of information processing and neurotransmitters and states of the brain in our case, because and people want to do this. Someone like Francis Crick said famously, "You're nothing but a pack of neurons," and that misses the fact that half of the reality we're talking about is the qualitative, experiential side. So when you're trying to study human consciousness, for instance, by looking at states of the brain, all you can do is correlate experiential changes with changes in brain states. But no matter how tight these correlations become, that never gives you license to throw out the first person experiential side. That'd be analogous to saying that if you just flipped a coin long enough, you would realize it had only one side. And now it's true you can be committed to talking about just one side. You can say that heads being up is just a case of tails being down, but that doesn't actually reduce one side of reality to the other. And to give you a more precise example, we have very strong third-person, quote, objective measures of things like anxiety and fear at this moment. You bring someone into the lab, they say they're feeling fear, you can scan their brains with fMRI and see that their amygdala response is heightened. You can measure the sweat on their palms and see that there's an increased galvanic skin response. You can check their blood cortisol and see that it's spiking. So these now are considered objective third-person measures of fear. But if half the people came into the lab tomorrow and said they were feeling fear and showed none of these signs, and they said they were completely calm when their cortisol spiked and when their palms started to sweat, these objective measures would no longer be reliable measures of fear. So the cash value of a change in physiology is still a change in the first-person conscious side of things, and we're inevitably going to rely on people's subjective reports to understand whether our correlations are accurate. So the hope that we are going to talk about consciousness shorn of any kind of qualitative, internal, experiential language, I think, is a false one. So we have to understand both sides of it, subjective, classically subjective and objective. I'm not arguing that consciousness is a reality beyond science or beyond the brain or that it floats free of the brain at death. I'm not making any spooky claims about its metaphysics. What I am saying, however, is that the self is an illusion, the sense of being an ego, an I, a thinker of thoughts in addition to the thoughts, an experiencer in addition to the experience, that the sense that we all have of riding around inside our heads as a kind of a passenger in the vehicle of the body, that's where most people start when they think about any of these questions. Most people don't feel identical to their bodies. They feel like they have bodies. They feel like they're inside the body, and most people feel like they're inside their heads. Now, that sense of being a subject, a locus of consciousness inside the head, is an illusion. That is, it makes no neuroanatomical sense. There's no place in the brain for your ego to be hiding. We know that everything you experience, your conscious emotions and thoughts and moods and the impulses that initiate behavior, all of these things are delivered by myriad different processes in the brain that are spread out over the whole of the brain, that they can be independently erupted. We have a changing system. We are a process. And there's not one unitary self that's carried through from one moment to the next, unchanging. And yet we feel that we have this self that's just this kind of center of experience. Now, it's possible, I claim, and people have claimed for thousands of years, to lose this feeling, to actually have the center drop out of experience, so that you just, rather than feeling like you're on this side of things, looking in, you're as though you're almost looking over your own shoulder, appropriating experience in each moment, you can just be identical to this sphere of experience that is all of the color and light and feeling and energy of consciousness, but there's no sense of center there. So this is classically described as self-transcendence or
ego transcendence in spiritual, mystical, New Age, religious literature. It is, in large measure, the baby in the bathwater that religious people are afraid to throw out. It's if you want to take seriously the project of being like Jesus or Buddha or some, you know, whatever your favorite contemplative is, self-transcendence really is at the core of the phenomenology that is described there. And what I'm saying is that it's a real experience. It's clearly an experience that people can have. And while it tells you nothing about the cosmos, it tells you nothing about what happened before the Big Bang, it tells you nothing about the divine origin of certain books, it doesn't make religious dogmas any more plausible, it does tell you something about the nature of human consciousness. It tells you something about the possibilities of experience, but then again, any experience does. You know, people have extraordinary experiences. And the problem with religion is that people extrapolate from those experiences and make grandiose claims about the nature of the universe. But these experiences do entitle you to talk about the nature of human consciousness. And it just so happens that this experience of self-transcendence does link up with what we know about the mind through neuroscience to form a plausible connection between science and classic mysticism, classic spirituality. Because if you lose your sense of a unitary self, if you lose your sense that there's a permanent, unchanging center to consciousness, your experience of the world actually becomes more faithful to the facts. It's not a distortion of the way we think things are at the level of the brain. It's actually, it brings your experience into closer register with how we think things are.

One reimbursable breakfast and one reimbursable lunch is available to all enrolled Chicago Public Schools students on a daily basis at no charge to the student. Parents and guardians who elect to provide their child with meals outside the National School Lunch Program, NSLP, and School Breakfast Program, SBP, are encouraged to send healthy foods in age-appropriate sizes and portions for their child and to refrain from providing foods or snacks that do not align with the guidance in this policy and CPS guidelines for competitive foods. Competitive foods are foods and/or beverages sold to students on school grounds that compete with the school's operation of the School Meal Program, NSLP, SBP, Seamless Summer Option, SSO, Summer Food Service Program, SFSP, or Child and Adult Care Food Program, CACFP. Competitive foods include, but are not limited to, items sold in vending machines or school stores, by food vendors on school grounds, or in school dining centers as a la carte items. Competitive foods must be a grain product that contains 50% or more whole grains by weight, have a whole grain as the first ingredient, or have as the first ingredient a fruit, a vegetable, a dairy food, or a protein food, or B, a combination food that contains at least a quarter cup of fruit and or vegetable. For example, a quarter cup of raisins with enriched pretzels. And the food must meet the nutrition standards for calories, sodium, fats, and total sugars. More information is available in CPS Guidelines for Competitive Foods.

fire. I wonder, can I borrow about 10 minutes of your time? You know how it is when you feel all alone, you feel like you got to talk to somebody. I want to talk to you. Listen to me.

You know, thinking about the word commercial, that's a funny, funny, funny word. You know, and it's funnier than that when show people use it. You know what I'm talking about, like record companies, presidents, vice presidents, producers, and the little engineer. But you know what? I feel down in my heart, I don't care what it is, if I can get into it, it's commercial enough for me. But anyway, I remember a little while back, I walked into a recording studio with just me and my guitar. And I remember starting out on a song, sort of went something like this. Well, it had the same melody anyway. The head man called in, president, vice president, and just one of his producers.

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Well, anyway, after I got through doing my thing, or should I say doing the best that I could, I'd never forget what they told me. One of the cats got up and say, "I like you, and I ain't saying that you can't sing." But as they all began to leave the conference table, they kept on saying, "What, you're not commercial, commercial, commercial.

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2: Girls and boys, a friend of mine, Deidre Lacoste from New Orleans, taught me this musical game. She learned it from a teacher who played this game when she was a child. I've changed the game a little bit. Now I'll be singing about your skipping, your clapping, your walking, and other rhythms. But the rule of the game is that you do not do any of these rhythms until the kazoo is played. Now this is the sound of the kazoo. When the kazoo stops playing, you'll stop the activity also. Let's try it. Show me your skipping, hidey-roo. Show me your skipping, hidey-roo. Sing it with me. Show

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Sing it with me. Show me what you want to, Heidi Roo. Show me what you want to, Heidi. Dance, skip, hop, dump.

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And it's the job of the artist to transcend that, to think outside the boundaries, to dare to say things that no one else will say. And fortunately, we've had, all through history, artists who dared to do that. Well, I think of Mark Twain. And here he was writing these great novels, which everybody loved. The story is a wonderful, wonderful storyteller. But when the United States went to war in 1898 against Spain, and then after a quick defeat of Spain, what was called a splendid little war, the United States went to war in the Philippines. That was not a splendid little war. That was a long and ugly war to subdue the Filipinos, who wanted to run the Philippines themselves. A war which, in its atrocities, foretold the war in Vietnam. Yeah. And Mark Twain became one of the voices speaking out against that war. And when Theodore Roosevelt, in 1906, and by then the war had been going on for 5 years, and there were several hundred thousand Filipinos dead. Well, you will not find much in your history books about how many Filipinos died in that war. But in 1906, the U.S. Army committed a massacre in the Philippines. You might call it an act of terrorism. That is, in the sense that innocent people were simply mowed down by an army unit. And Theodore Roosevelt sent a message of congratulations to the general who carried out the operation against these Moros, these Muslims in the southern Philippines, who were virtually unarmed, who didn't know anything about modern warfare. Men, women, children, just all mowed down, every single one of them. And after Roosevelt congratulated the general for this great military victory, Mark Twain denounced Roosevelt for this and became one of the leading protesters against the war in the Philippines. He stepped out of his role as just a storyteller whom everybody loved and got into the fray and dared to say things that so many people in the country were not saying. And of course, people then questioned his patriotism.

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Columbus first encountered the peoples of the New World, he was deeply moved. For their part, the Taino Indians of the Caribbean thought that Columbus and his sailors were gods who had come from heaven. But within a single generation, the peaceful kingdom of the Taino Indians which Columbus first saw would be gone forever, wasted by disease, slavery, torture, and war. This new world that Columbus found was, in fact, a very ancient place, and the people he called Indios had lived upon the continent for thousands of years. Their ancestors were its true discoverers, Ice Age hunters who'd followed the rising sun east across the land bridge from Asia to discover a continent ruled by glaciers and great horned bison. When the ice melted, nomadic tribes pushed southward into the green heart of the continent, following the stars, the seasons, and the herds. They peopled the mountain ranges, the verdant river valleys, and the painted desert canyons. They fashioned languages and customs as varied as the feathers of the birds, yet between them ran spiritual roots buried deep in the earth. And then, after centuries beyond number, the white man came in search of wealth and power. 2 million Indians would endure 4 centuries of struggle before the sun finally set upon their free dominion. These European settlers came in wave upon wave to occupy Native American lands. In the bellies of their ships, the Europeans carried horses, guns, and disease. And in their hearts, they carried a belief in their destiny to rule the Americas from the Atlantic to the Pacific. As the whites pressed ever westward, they finally waged an absolute war on the Indians that would close the frontier and usher in the white man's era of railroads, telegraphs, and mining. Yet the history of America is, in many ways, the history of the American Indian, for they gave the Europeans the skills and knowledge needed to survive in the New World. These are the stories of the mightiest Indian nations. The Iroquois of upstate New York were a unique confederation of 6 Indian nations. Their great law of peace attracted the attention of American colonists who were forging their own new country. The Seminoles of Florida, who gathered together free Indians and black slaves fleeing the northern lands. Together, they built a patchwork nation of peoples mirroring the melting pot of America. The Navajo, whose powerful spiritual link to their land inspired a courageous defense of their territory in the Great Southwest. The fiercely independent Cheyenne, the beautiful people of the plains, whose families were massacred by U.S. Army soldiers at Sand Creek. And their brothers, the Teton Lakota, the defiant warriors of the West, who united with the Cheyenne to hold back the tide of Western expansion for 50 years. These stories tell only a part of the American Indians' history, yet they paint a picture of the vastness of their domain, the depth of their beliefs and hopes, and the brave defiance of these men and women as they walked into the evening.

Did you know that many families qualify for free or low-cost child care for children up to age 5 through the Federal Head Start program? It Takes a Village Family of Schools is a community-based 501c3 and Head Start program with locations all across Chicago. Going above and beyond what other programs provide, It Takes a Village educational coordinators and family support staff specializes in comprehensive goals, development for children and their families so that every child may see and reach their greatest potential. It Takes a Family works closely with a network of community partners to assist families in accessing employment and job training opportunities, assistance with developmental delays or disabilities, affordable housing, health care, mental health, addiction recovery, and other necessary services. 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You may also reach us by phone at 312-868-0588. That's 312-868-0588.

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Oh yeah. Everything gonna be alright this morning. Oh yeah.

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1: Hello to everyone at NEIU. My name is Tylon Hutchins, and I am a resident of the Prison Industrial Complex, Stateville. 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Our autobiographies can be viewed at https://t-nap.org/university-without-walls/. 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My ID number is R56549. We hope that you accept our invitation, and please take good care of you, your mental health, and physical health. I pray for you all, and God bless you all. Thank you.

Richard Dawkins coined the term meme in his 1976 book, The Selfish Gene. And what he proposed was that human culture was composed, at least in part, of elements, units, that were like genes in that they were copied and copied and copied and copied and copied. And it was the differential copying, the differential replication of these items, these memes, that accounted for the excellent design of so much in human culture. This is a very repugnant and offensive idea to many people, especially in the humanities. They wanted to hang on to the idea of the godlike genius creator who, out of sheer conscious, brilliant comprehension, makes all these wonderful things, whether they're poems or bridges or whatever. He was saying, in effect, well, yes, people do make amazing things, but if you look at the projects in detail, you see that they couldn't do that if they hadn't filled their head with all these informational things, which are like genes, which are also information, but they're not passed down through the germline. They're not passed down through the sperm and the egg. You don't get them with your genes, you get them from the ambient culture, from your parents, from your peers, from the society in which you're raised. It requires perception. A lot of people think, well, wait a minute, there's a huge disanalogy here. Genes or DNA, what's the DNA of memes? And the first thing you have to appreciate is, no, genes aren't DNA. Genes are the information carried by the DNA. Genes are no more DNA than poems are made of ink. I mean, you can send somebody a poem that's written in ink, or you can say it aloud. There's many different ways of transmitting that poem or saving that poem from one place to another. The same thing is true of genes. Once you get used to thinking of genes as not DNA, but the information carried by the patterns of the nucleotides in DNA, then you can see that there really is a nice parallel. Well then, what's playing the role of DNA in the land of culture? What are the physical implementations? Well, they're wonderfully various. There is ink on paper. There's lines carved into stones. There's lines drawn in the sand. There's skywriting. And of course, there's what we're doing right now. There's audible language. And one of the great features of language, not sufficiently appreciated by those who aren't linguists, is that what makes language a potent medium for the transmission of information is that it's digitized in the same way that DNA is digitized. It's composed of fundamental elements. In the case of DNA, it's A, C, G, T, four different nucleotides. In the case of language, it's 20 to 30 phonemes. We are designed to pick up the phonemes of our native language and then automatically to categorize incoming utterances by correcting them to the norm of whatever the phonemes in our language are. And it doesn't matter whether I say dog or dog or dog or dog or dog. It all comes out as dog. Doesn't take any effort to recognize that these are all tokens of the same type. That's digitization. And that's what makes it possible to transmit information from one person to another, and the person in the middle doesn't have to understand what it means. All they have to do is copy the sequence of phonemes, and the message will get through. It looks as if we're pretty stupid. We're just walking, breathing vectors that are carrying all these memes around in our heads, sort of like having a cold, you know, like viruses. And they are like viruses. And the first memes were even more like viruses because they weren't particularly useful. They were just habits that were catchy in one way or another, and they spread or not. And they didn't have to do any good. They just had to be not too harmful. They kept, as long as their vectors stayed alive and spread them, then they could spread, they could thrive, just like the cold virus. Cold virus isn't for anything except for making more copies of the cold virus,
and early memes were just like that. But eventually, competition for utility arose, and now memes, whether they were words or other ways of doing things that actually were of benefit, would spread differentially because they were better ways of doing things that could be not even recognized. It's just that those who adopted them fared better than those who didn't. And before you know it, you have competitive differential replication of cultural items. And that's what does all the heavy lifting of design work and getting culture, human culture, off the ground. It's only very recently that we've had people who style themselves as meme creators, as designers of memes. And think about coined words. You have a vocabulary of 50, 60, 70,000 words. Very few of them were deliberately coined by anybody. Yet they're all useful, and they are all robust enough to survive until they go extinct. Words go extinct all the time. So it is with culture much more generally. It's composed of elements which have histories, they have lineages, they can combine in ways that genes normally don't, but can, and the result is this tremendous creative stew of differential replication, creating ideas that people latch onto and benefit from without having to understand why they're good or how they're good, and they never would have invented them themselves. That is a brilliant piece of engineering, and nobody invented it.

Hearing loss affects about 48 million adults, including 50% of people 75 years or older. Consistent exposure to loud sounds and exposure to a single loud sound can contribute to hearing loss, which if left untreated may increase the risk of health conditions such as dementia. It's important to avoid noisy places, limit the use of earbuds, and wear earplugs if exposure to loud sounds is unavoidable. Eat a healthy diet to provide your ears with nutrients. 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
0: Dirty
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1: No voice has inspired me more than my mother's. She showed me that music is a pathway to higher ground.

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The U.S. drug policies have been designed to try to compel people to drop using soft drugs like marijuana and to turn to hard drugs like coke. That's actually the case. I don't say they thought of this and decided to do it, but that's what the policies are. In fact, it's almost a concomitant of the fact that marijuana is big and bulky and easy to detect, and highly industrialized drugs are harder to detect. Furthermore, there's another, if some of you want to do a research project, somebody around here wants to make sure they never get a job, but wants to study something interesting, you might look into the history of why tobacco is legal but marijuana is illegal. I mean, tobacco is vastly more lethal and destructive than marijuana. They're not even in the same domain, you know. Tobacco, in fact, is the most lethal substance around, actually the second most lethal substance known. The most lethal is sugar, I guess. But tobacco's close second. So why is tobacco illegal but marijuana illegal? Well, I think there's a speculation that comes to mind. The speculation is that marijuana is kind of like solar energy. Marijuana you can grow anywhere. You can grow it in your backyard, you know.

it's a weed, grows everywhere. On the other hand, tobacco is an industrial crop. You can make money on it. A lot of inputs, takes a lot of capital and so on. Now, you know, if you have something legal that everybody can do, you're not going to make any profit on it, so you better make it illegal. On the other hand, if there's something that people can make a lot of profit on, especially, agribusiness and pesticides and fertilizer companies and so on, it better be legal so you can get away with it. That's just a speculation. I've never seen a study on the topic. But you might want to look into it. In any event, if you don't want a job, that's a qualification. But fact is that marijuana was made illegal, though, and it's probably not good for you. But as far as anybody knows, there hasn't been one recorded overdose, I think, in about 60 million users, as far as I'm aware. But marijuana was essentially made illegal, and a very high percentage of the people now in jail are there because somebody found a marijuana joint in their pocket, quite literally. So Colombia, in fact, shifted from producing marijuana, which is now mostly produced here, to producing cocaine, an industrial drug.

18 years of age or older? 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NEIU master's student David Canola is performing a thesis study to determine and uncover gentrification's impact on Hispanic and Latina physical activity and would like your input. The study is seeking participants to complete a survey followed by an optional audio recorded interview to help understand these effects. If you would like to participate, email Daniel at dacanola@neiu.edu. That's dacanola at neiu.edu for the survey link as well as any follow-up questions he may have for you. Gentrification affects all people, some much more than others. Help Daniel and the NEIU Health Sciences Department reveal these truths.

0: we hear that playing?
1: Do you know who's playing?
0: No, who is that playing?
1: Why, it's Gabriel, Gabriel playing. Gabriel, Gabriel saying, will you be ready to

This is Zach Nager of Carl Denson's Tiny Universe, a.k.a. Zbonics, Bonics, Bonics. 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

On April 28th, 2023, a little-known and tiny federal agency called the Occupational Safety and Health Review Commission, OSHRC, lost its quorum and can no longer conduct any official business. The OSHRC issues orders that enforce OSHA's citations that have been contested. The cases handled by the OSHRC typically involve the most important enforcement actions undertaken by OSHA. Under the OSHA statute, enforcement of OSHA health and safety standards begins in the Department of Labor. OSHA employs compliance officers who inspect workplaces. When OSHA finds a violation, a citation and penalty is issued against the employer with a deadline for the hazard to be abated. The employer has the right to contest the citation, penalty and the abatement order. If it does so, the contested case leaves the jurisdiction of OSHA in the Department of Labor and goes to a separate, independent agency, the OSHRC, for adjudication. Until the OSHRC issues a final order that affirms the citation or the abatement order, the employer is not required to correct the hazard. The hazard can go legally uncorrected and the worker's exposure continues until the OSHRC issues a final order adjudicating the case. When the review commission

Commission lacks the statutory minimum quorum of two commissioners, as is the case now, no cases can be decided, although one commissioner can direct a case for review. For over two-thirds of its existence, the commission has been so paralyzed by frequent vacancies that it has been unable to do its job. A more frequent occurrence is when one seat remains vacant on the commission for a prolonged period. Because the OSHA statute dictates that action may only be taken by the affirmative vote of two members of the commission, any disagreement on any point renders a two-member OSHRC incapable of taking action, resulting in a stalemate. Under President Biden, OSHA head Doug Parker has been attempting to arouse an agency that was laid dormant and rudderless by the Trump administration. The number of newly filed contests rose from 1,368 in 2021 to 1,579 in 2022. These new cases are in addition to the existing backlog of approximately 1,200 cases each year. In March 2021, 2 months after the Biden administration took office, Commissioner James Sullivan resigned and rejoined the law firm of Cousin O'Connor in order to represent employers on high-stakes matters before all three branches of government. Sullivan left behind Commissioner Amanda Wood Lehow and Chairman Cynthia Atwood. Before becoming a commissioner, Lehow had served as Sullivan's chief counsel and came to the OSHRC from the National Association of Manufacturers, where she served as Director of Labor and Employment Policy. Even though two of the three seats remain vacant, President Biden has yet to nominate either a worker representative or a lawyer with a union background to the review commission. Historically, Congress has been non-responsive to the needs of the American worker unless pushed by organized labor. In 1970, the labor movement's top priority was the passage of the Occupational Safety and Health Act. Source: Corporate Crime Reporter, July 22, 2023, and Capitol Hill Citizen, July-August 2023.

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0: 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This is Democracy Now!
1: Water bankruptcy, just like financial bankruptcy, explains the situation where we are suffering from insolvency, meaning that the amount of water used is far more than the rate of renewal or the income that nature gives us.
0: The environmental cost of artificial intelligence, carbon, water, and land footprints. That's the title of a new UN report. We'll speak with one of the scientists who wrote it, Kaveh Madani. We'll also talk to him about the U.S. bombing of Iran's reservoirs. Then to one of New York's most iconic universities, the New School, founded as a haven for anti-Nazi, anti-fascist intellectuals.
2: University where I teach recently forced out or laid off dozens of full-time faculty, including tenured professors, as part of a severe austerity program that threatens the historic legacy of the New School and should be a warning to professors everywhere.
0: We'll be joined by tenured New School historian Jeremy Varon, who's been forced to take early retirement. And then Hell's Army, a new documentary on the Wagner Group and the rise of mercenary armies.
3: So Wagner was there to defend the city.
4: Yes, Wagner was there. They had helicopters, tanks. They did a good job of massacring them.
5: C'est pas facile, hein? La guerre, c'est pas bon. La guerre, c'est pas bon.
4: War is not good. War is not good, is it? But I tell you, Wagner, they are very strong.
0: We'll speak to the film's director, Rick Rowley. It's premiering today at DC Docs in Washington, then headed here to the Sheffield Dockfest. All that and more coming up. Welcome to Democracy Now!, democracynow.org, The War and Peace Report. I'm Amy Goodman. President Trump's claiming a deal's been reached to end the war with Iran, but Iranian officials say nothing has been finalized yet. Trump made the announcement on Thursday following 2 days of strikes and after threatening to take Kharg Island, a key Iranian oil hub. Trump spoke at the White House on Thursday.
6: We just made a great settlement of the war with Iran, and we're going to be subject to finalization of documents, we should get done over the next few days.
0: Trump went on to say a signing ceremony could be held in Europe in the coming days. A spokesperson for Iran's foreign ministry said the text of a deal is mostly finalized, but also said the U.S. keeps, quote, changing their positions, unquote. Israeli Prime Minister Benjamin Netanyahu's office said Israel was not party to any new U.S.-Iran agreement. On Thursday, forces struck another commercial tanker in the Gulf of Oman in the third U.S. attack on a boat in the region this week. Oman's military led efforts to rescue the sailors. India's condemned the strikes, which have all targeted ships with crews from India. Three Indian sailors died in one of the strikes. U.S. Central Command claimed the three boats were targeted for violating the U.S. blockade of Iran and for failing to comply with U.S. orders. In India, the father of one of the sailors killed called for his son's body to be returned home.
7: I only have one demand, that the mortal remains of my son be brought back. I want to know about his last moments. Was he provided rescue help or not? What were the circumstances that led to the death of three crew members of our country? All others were rescued. Why not them?
0: Elon Musk is poised to become the world's first trillionaire when his rocket company SpaceX makes its debut on Wall Street today in the largest IPO in history. The company says it's selling over 555 million shares at a price of $135 a share. Musk claims his company is worth over $1.7 trillion. Democratic Senator Elizabeth Warren's written to the Securities and Exchange Commission asking for the agency to investigate the SpaceX stock sale. She said, quote, "This is shaping up to be the most rigged IPO in American history," unquote. Meanwhile, environmental and conservation groups have filed a federal lawsuit seeking to block a land swap that would give SpaceX more than 700 acres of a national wildlife refuge in South Texas. This is Becca Hinojosa of the South Texas Environmental Justice Network.
8: SpaceX getting more money means the rocket facility getting larger, creating more damages to poor people's homes, dumping more pollution into the environment, onto our beach. The SpaceX IPO means a bigger environmental disaster for this South Texas community.
0: President Trump said Thursday he's nominating Jay Clayton to be the next director of national intelligence to oversee the nation's 18 intelligence agencies. Clayton's U.S. attorney for the Southern District of New York and former chair of the Securities and Exchange Commission. Trump had faced bipartisan criticism for his decision last week to name MAGA loyalist Bill Pulte as acting director of national intelligence after Tulsi Gabbard announced she was resigning. To show opposition to Pulte, a bipartisan group of House lawmakers voted Thursday against a short-term extension of Section 702 of the Foreign Intelligence Surveillance Act, known as FISA. The provision is set to expire today. Many expressed fear Pulte would use the provision to gather intelligence to target critics of Trump. Trump's new pick to be intelligence chief, Jay Clayton, has faced criticism as U.S. attorney over his handling of the unsealing of grand jury materials, records related to Jeffrey Epstein. The family of the Palestinian doctor Hussam Abu Safia say they fear he's being tortured in Israeli detention after the doctor appeared by video link at an Israeli Supreme Court hearing in Jerusalem. One of the doctor's sons, Ilyas Abu Safia, told Al Jazeera, quote, "We did not only see the face of a father we have missed for many long months. We saw the marks of torture, pain, and exhaustion clearly etched on his face," unquote. Dr. Hussam Abu Safia has been detained without charge for over 500 days. Prior to his detention, Dr. Abu Safia had served as a pediatrician and director of the Kamel Edwan Hospital in northern Gaza. His lawyer, Nasser Odeh, spoke after Wednesday's hearing.
9: The doctor explained to us and also to the court that he is still suffering from severe back pain and neck pain as a result of an assault he suffered during his transfer 2 months ago from Nafa prison to Negev prison. He has not received treatment yet and needs medical follow-up due to chronic illnesses. He is experiencing vision problems due to the confiscation of his eyeglasses, which he has not yet received. Also, we continue to see signs of skin diseases that were on the doctor's hands and are widespread in the political prisoners sections within Israeli prisons. These diseases have spread significantly and as a result of medical negligence.
0: The Trump administration has issued fresh sanctions on Cuba's oil and gas company as the island already faces a near total fuel and naval blockade and worsening humanitarian crisis. U.S. Secretary of State Marco Rubio made the announcement Thursday, claiming without evidence that Cuban officials, quote, resell countless barrels of scarce energy on the secondary market, hoarding energy supplies for its military, unquote. In response, Cuba's Foreign Affairs Minister Bruno Rodriguez said on social media, quote, "The U.S. Secretary of State, driven by vindictive sentiments of the elitist clique that propelled his political career, is now further tightening the blockade. To justify this, he doesn't resort to excuses prepared by his State Department, but rather to the usual vulgar lies," he said. Here in Britain, Prime Minister Keir Starmer is facing a growing political crisis. On Thursday, Britain's Defense Secretary John Healey and Armed Forces Minister Al Carnes resigned, accusing Starmer of failing to invest enough money in the military. This comes as Starmer faces pressure to shift government spending from welfare to warfare. Protests continue in Albania with thousands of people taking to the streets of the capital, Tirana, demanding the resignation of Prime Minister Edi Rama over the development of a massive resort linked to Jared Kushner, President Trump's son-in-law. The multi-billion-dollar project would turn an abandoned Soviet weapons base known as Sazan into a luxury island resort. Protesters held signs that read, Albania is not for sale.
10: The government is corrupted. The opposition is corrupted. They're in this together, so we hope we can reach something. It's the first time that the protest is at this scale. It's the first time that no political party is included. So we are very happy to be here, and we hope we can achieve something.
0: Pope Leo has appealed to world leaders to treat migrants more humanely. During a trip to the Canary Islands, he threw a wreath of flowers into the waves to remember those he called our brothers and sisters who had died while trying to reach the shores of Europe.
11: We cannot grow accustomed to counting the dead. Human dignity has no passport and does not lose its value when crossing a border. May history not accuse us of turning the pain of those who suffer into a common sight along our shores. Today, here by the sea, every individual that arrives asks us what remains of our humanity. Sooner or later, it will be known whether we protected life or whether we yielded to indifference.
0: Many migrants who'd fled to Spain's Canary Islands praised Pope Leo's trip. Sankun Kamara is a migrant from Guinea.
12: It gives you hope. The Pope came for the migrants. I'm one of them, so I'm happy to see the Pope. Maybe he can solve the migrants' problems.
0: In New Jersey, immigrant rights advocates say dozens of women detained at the Newark ICE jail known as Delaney Hall have joined an ongoing hunger and labor strike that's in its third week. Among their demands is for the jail to fire a female guard accused of sexually assaulting at least 10 immigrant women. The initial hunger and labor strike began May 22nd, led by an estimated 300 prisoners. In retaliation, activists say most of the hunger strikers have been transferred out of Delaney Hall and sent to other ICE jails in recent days. Delaney Hall is run by the for-profit company Geo Group. In related news, the Jersey City Council has unanimously approved a resolution to divest from Citizens Bank as calls to boycott the bank grow over its financing of Geo Group and CoreCivic, two of the nation's largest private operators of ICE jails. To see more on our coverage of Citizens Bank, you can go to democracynow.org. The State Department's reportedly opened an investigation into the Iranian-born political analyst Trita Parsi in a move that could result in him being deported. This according to the online media outlet The Free Press. Parsi, who holds a green card, has lived in the United States for 25 years. He co-founded the Quincy Institute for Responsible Statecraft and the National Iranian American Council. In recent months, Parsi's been a leading critic of Trump's war in Iran and has appeared on numerous media outlets, including Democracy Now! To see our interviews with him, go to democracynow.org. The FIFA World Cup kicked off Thursday with the opening match play between Mexico and South Africa at the iconic Estadio Azteca, the Aztec Stadium in Mexico City. Protests have continued against FIFA over its complicity with Trump's policies and exorbitant ticket prices that have made matches inaccessible to most fans. FIFA has also faced backlash after Haiti's qualifying team was forced to change the design of its World Cup jersey when it was deemed too political by FIFA. The front of the jersey originally included a depiction of Haiti's final revolutionary battle for independence in 1803. And in a victory for housing rights in New York City, a landlord that owns about 5,000 apartments has agreed to waive millions of dollars in back rent after Mayor Zoran Mamdani took action on behalf of thousands of tenants. Summit Properties purchased 93 buildings from bankrupt owner Pinnacle Group in March. Many of the tenants said they had for years refused to pay rent to Pinnacle Group over unsafe living conditions in their buildings. Mayor Mamdani said the landlord was responsible for, quote, more than 5,000 housing violations and 14,000 complaints, unquote. Affordable housing and tenants' rights have been at the center of Mamdani's agenda. And those are some of the headlines. This is Democracy Now!, democracynow.org, The War and Peace Report. I'm Amy Goodman. We are broadcasting from Sheffield Live Community Television and Radio in Sheffield, England, from the same building as the Sheffield Docs Fest, where Steal the Story, Please, the documentary about Democracy Now!, is premiering here. It moves on to Docs Ireland, will be in Belfast next week. We begin today's show with how the AI race is impacting the environment as big tech companies like Amazon, Google, Meta, and Microsoft, along with other AI players and governments, are racing to build the massive data centers that power artificial intelligence. We hear a lot about what AI technology might mean for society and much less about what this global infrastructure looks like as a material system with measurable environmental impacts. A new investigation by UN scientists aims to change that. The report warns AI's water use in 2030 will match the needs of 1.3 billion people, while its power use will be triple that of Pakistan, Bangladesh, and Nigeria combined, countries with a combined population of 650 million. Already in 2025, global data centers consumed an estimated 448 terawatt hours of electricity. If treated as a nation, they would have been the world's 11th largest electricity consumer, behind France and ahead of Saudi Arabia. The report also frames this as an environmental justice issue. 90% of AI computing is concentrated in the U.S. and China, while the rest of the world, as well as communities within those countries, disproportionately bear the cost. Minerals extraction, e-waste, water shortages, and more. The investigation was conducted by the United Nations University Institute for Water, Environment, and Health. It's titled Environmental Cost of AI's Energy Use, Carbon, Water, and Land Footprints. We're joined now by Kaveh Madani. He's the director of the Institute and a co-author on the report. He previously served as the deputy head of Iran's Department of Environment, and earlier this year was awarded the Stockholm Water Prize, often referred to as the Nobel of Water. Welcome back to Democracy Now!, Kaveh Madani. If you can start off by summarizing what you have found.
1: Thanks for having me, and thanks for your interest in this very important topic. So what we know is that we are facing the fourth industrial revolution that is changing our lifestyle, the way we work and we live. And when it comes to AI, most people understand AI as a digital technology, as a virtual thing, as something that is in the clouds and up, somewhere out there. What we tried to do in this report was to remind people that there's some physics to all of this, and there's a massive infrastructure and material supply chains that back this service or this innovation. And if we want to understand our impact, we have to think about that very long supply chain that starts with the extraction of critical minerals in the poor areas of the world, lead to the manufacturing of all the technologies and the hardware, then construction of the data centers and other infrastructure, then operations of that infrastructure that requires massive amounts of energy and has major footprints. And then at the end of the life cycle, we have to deal with the e-waste. In this particular report, we focus very much on the operations and the massive energy use of the operations, meaning that our day-to-day interactions with AI tools result in a lot of energy use. And producing energy, as we know, not only comes with carbon footprint, but as we remind in this report, also with water and land footprint and other ecological impacts that often we don't pay attention to, especially when we keep talking only about the carbon element. We wanted to remind people about those local impacts.

0: if the increase in power consumption results in this stopping the retirement of fossil fuels, the decarbonization process would be halted and compromised. And that's not something good for the world. Yet, we clarify in the report that AI is not bad. AI is a technology on its own. It's like a knife. You can save a patient's life in the operating room with it as a doctor, or you can kill people with it as a murderer. The way we use AI would determine if this is going to be a good technology for humanity or not. And we say that we have to proactively manage things and think about those impacts if we want this revolution to be sustainable and fair.
1: I wanted to read you a statement by your colleague, the lead author of the report, Dr. Miriam Axel, who said, quote, "What surprised us most is how often the choices that look greenest from a carbon perspective end up worse for water or for land. If we keep judging AI sustainability by carbon alone, we might think that renewables make AI infrastructure clean, but that's solving one problem while creating other problems, often in places that didn't ask for it. Can you expand on this?"
0: So, yes, the climate change discussions and discourse around the world is very much focused on carbon, and that's something very normal. But we have shown in our research in the past that some of the renewables, although they produce less carbon, when it comes to their water impact and land impact, they have massive big water footprint. For example, biofuels on average are 70 to 400 times bigger in terms, you know, have a water footprint that is 70 to 400 times bigger than some traditional fossil fuel. So if we go to a greener choice or a carbon less choice, it doesn't always mean that there are not other impacts. And we have to understand these trade-offs when we deal with them. Hydropower is another one that we sometimes brand as a clean energy, but we know that building a hydropower dam results in a lot of ecological footprint. Reservoirs also have high evaporation rates and lose a lot of water. So that means that they have high water footprint. So what we try to remind here is that, first of all, you have to choose the energy sources that are suitable for each community. Hydropower might work in Brazil or Canada or Norway, but it's not necessarily the best choice for California or Iran, where I come from. So that's something to keep in mind. But also, we have to pay attention to the fact that now we are adding more energy demand. Post-Paris, one of our challenges, post-Paris agreement, one of our challenges has been to decarbonize and reduce power consumption. So we keep adding renewables, but at the same time, we are increasing consumption. That means that we are not making progress. Decarbonization would be only successful if, at the same time that we are increasing demand, we also retire the fossil fuels that we rely on. That means that we have to produce more and more renewables, invest more and more in renewables, but also not every type of renewable, the renewables that are cleaner. And then think about where we are placing those, where the energy comes from, which community is suffering from the consequences. If you're planting, if you're placing a power plant or a data center in a region suffering from water shortage or water scarcity, where communities are struggling, where farmers and rural communities are struggling, when indigenous peoples are struggling, then you're imposing additional cost to those people. Normally, they're not the main beneficiary of the data centers. They're not the service users. They're not the investors. And what we are seeing around the world is there is a lot of interest from the private sector in this market, a lot of push for further development and the placements that are not based on the comprehensive thinking about all these impacts and consequences and what happens in the long run. In April, we also published a report about the critical minerals and the extraction of critical minerals, showing what is happening in Africa, showing what is happening in South America, where communities are suffering from the pollution. And essentially, we are seeing the reproduction of the oil extraction area.

0: critical minerals are the fuel of the 21st century. We are seeing a new form of, if you will, like an imperialism where we keep extracting those resources. Those people don't have EVs, don't even have horses and donkeys, and we move their resources so I can drive my EV in North America and claim that we are contributing to a cleaner future. But in a way, we are saving the future generations in the rich countries of the world at the expense of killing people in some poor communities of the world. This is very dark, but it's a reality. It doesn't mean that critical minerals are
1: very
0: bad.
1: Very quickly, what are you calling for, Kaveh Madani?
0: Further transparency, further thinking about these things, further taking responsibility along the supply chains. And we are saying there that it's not only the developers who have to make decisions, but governments also have responsibilities. And us, users, also can make can be less consumptive. We now have an AI consumerism that we should be worried about. We can use AI less and more responsibly.
1: And before we go, I wanted to switch gears to ask you a question about Iran. You are an Iranian-born scientist. You were one of the heads of the Department of the Environment there. The threats to the water reservoirs. On Wednesday, Iranian media reported U.S. military strikes hit drinking water reservoirs in the south of Iran, damaging at least two concrete tanks, cutting off water for tens of thousands of people. Your response to the mounting concerns over the long-term consequences of the war on human health, land and marine ecosystems and aquifers, as well as the war's impact on global warming?
0: I think what I'm worried about is mostly the normalization of targeting civil infrastructure as a part of a war. So you want to take out a government, different strategies are insufficient, and at some point you start attacking infrastructure and, you know, to paralyze your enemy. Who suffers from the consequences of this? The poor communities, the vulnerable communities. Now, we are seeing another incident in this war. This is not the first time, and we know this didn't only happen in Iran. The rest of the countries in the region also suffered from this. But in the case of Iran, this is another case where reservoirs or the water infrastructure in a poor community, in a rural community, gets targeted. Now, 10 villages lost their water supply. Two reservoirs got impacted. One of those tanks, the bigger one, had been recently actually developed and established. Who suffers from this? The civilians that you claim you want to rescue from that government. So they are the ones who have to bear the consequences. They are the ones who, even in normal times, are struggling with having access to clean water, and as a result of war, now they have to suffer further and further. This is just the short-term impacts. If you think about what happens as a result of all the emissions associated with the war, we are also, you know, going to pay the cost of that. If you think about how the economies would suffer, and when we know that the economies are in the resistance mode or in the inflation mode, they become more resources extractive, they become more polluting, then we know that the long-term consequences would be even more dire. What I'm happy about is that Iran this year has been very lucky, and nature has been much more generous than the politicians to the Iranians. So Iran has got a lot of rain this year, the rest of the region as well. But you know, that's a temporary relief. The long-term consequences would be severe, and we have already seen that it's not only the infrastructure that is being targeted. Think about all the pollution, all these tankers that beyond being targeted, the oil spills in the Persian Gulf, the petrochemical facilities, infrastructure, the refineries that are getting targeted in the coastline. All of those impacts would be there. Pollution would be there. People are going to fish, eat the pollution. Everything would be there for a long, long time. Even if the President Donald Trump and Ayatollah Khamenei shake hands tomorrow, these consequences would be there for generations. They would not only impact the Iranians. These are transgenerational and transboundary.
1: I want to thank you very much for being with us from Toronto, Kaveh Madani, the director of the United Nations University Institute for Water, Environment and Health, previously served as deputy head of Iran's Department of Environment. He recently won the 2026 Stockholm Water Prize, often referred to as the Nobel of Water. Madani and his colleagues have just released a major United Nations report, which we'll link to, called The Environmental Cost of Artificial Intelligence, Carbon, Water, and Land Footprints. Go to democracynow.org. Coming up, the attack on higher education. We'll talk about the mass layoffs at the New School and efforts to deport outspoken Palestinian Columbia University graduate student Mohsen Madawi. Stay with us.

0: flowering trees. It's hard to remember the sunlight and breeze. Oh, to find what we left behind.
1: A Harbor for Hard Times by David Berkeley. This is Democracy Now!, democracynow.org. The War and Peace Report. I'm Amy Goodman, broadcasting from Sheffield Live in England, from the Sheffield Docs Fest. We turn now to the troubled state of higher education in the United States. The Trump administration's now attempting to impose its views on academic scholarship in universities by rewriting the federal rules that govern all of higher education. Last month, the Office of Management and Budget issued a new rule requiring all federal grants undergo a review to ensure they, quote, demonstrably advance the president's policy priorities. The proposal could threaten scholarly research and teaching on race, immigration, gender studies, and history, as well as research in the sciences and health. Another rule proposed by the Education Department would require colleges to have, quote, intellectual diversity in order to receive federal funding. The pressure from the federal government comes at a time of private, nonprofit colleges turning to austerity measures to deal with their financial challenges and declining enrollments. Last week, one of New York's most iconic universities, the New School, which was founded as a haven for anti-fascist, anti-Nazi intellectuals, laid off 19 full-time faculty, 68 staff members as well, along with coerced voluntary separations and early retirements since last year, December. These mass firings constitute a major gutting of the New School's full-time faculty. For more, we go to Jeremy Varon, professor of history at the New School, where he's taught since 2008, and he's president of the New School chapter of the AAUP, that's the American Association of University Professors. He's been personally impacted by the recent firings, took a two-year early retirement package. He's the author of three books, including most recently, Our Grief is Not a Cry for War. Professor Varon, thanks for joining us. Explain what's happened at the New School and then put it into a national context.
2: Okay, so with its severe and reckless austerity, the New School has struck a blow against its own faculty and students, its proud progressive traditions, and professors everywhere. Facing budget deficits of disputed origin, it's trying to fire its way to a balanced budget, including by firing full-time faculty and tenured professors. For those who are fired, it's devastating, of course. Most are in the social sciences and humanities, where the New School earned its global reputation as a haven for dissident intellectuals and critical thought. It was a completely top-down process. Nobody asked to be fired. And to the last part of your question, it's a chilling message to all of academia. Nationwide, the last 2 years have seen nearly 300 program closures and faculty and staff firings. And we fear that the number will grow as universities act more and more like corporations, concerned above all with the bottom line. So we are a cautionary tale and also a very live struggle where we still have current demands.
1: So talk about what's happened, your colleagues and you yourself.
2: Yeah, well, you know, we were told that we're not only dispensable, but a liability because we simply, you know, cost too much. So for an entire year, they were threatening to fire people. They wouldn't say who, they wouldn't say by what criteria. Very afraid of being fired, I took a two-year phased retirement, and I'll retire at age 61 and have to figure out how to pay the bills and afford health care. Without a salary or a profession. And then what they're trying to do is save money by letting go of the most experienced, most highly compensated faculty, and then shifting teaching labor to part-time, contingent, precarious, and less well-compensated, you know, faculty. So it's a cost-saving move that irrevocably alters the meaning of a faculty and diminishes, I think, the strength and reputation of the New School. And again, this is a model that's being followed nationwide and will be more so in the future.
1: Universities, how do universities fire tenured faculty?
2: Right. So tenure, you know, is typically awarded after a rigorous and lengthy process of evaluation. It's commonly seen as lifetime employment. It is a fundamental guarantee of academic freedom. You don't want trustees or administrators or state legislators firing people based on what they teach and what they write. And yet the New School has declared tenure essentially meaningless. They claim that you can declare an academic program deficient or simply restructured and fire people at will. And then our big concern is that, you know, presidents everywhere are watching and will lustily follow the New School model, which is an easy way to cut costs by attacking your own workforce.
1: A recent article and Hechinger report in NPR cites a report from the Huron Consulting Group projecting 442 private nonprofit four-year colleges are at risk of closing or merging in the next decade. This is a quote from Peter Stokes, managing director of Huron, quote, "We have too many seats, we have too many classrooms, so over the coming 5 to 10 years, this shakeout is going to take place," unquote. Jeremy Varon, what is the Huron Consulting Group and what is its history at the New School?
2: I mean, it's one of these management consulting groups that advises, you know, companies of, you know, many varieties in downsizing, austerity, internal reorganization. And the New School has had a sort of on again, off again relationship with Huron. They were one player in the recent austerity that the New School executed. And, you know, the statistics they cite are chilling. It points to a major, major decline of the place of higher education within the broad American cultural landscape.
1: And can you talk as a historian about the history of the New School? I mean, back to its anti-fascist, anti-Nazi youths, German professors fleeing the Holocaust. What these cuts mean for the humanities and social sciences.
2: Right. So the New School was founded in 1919 in defense of free speech rights around World War I in the interwar years. It was a safe harbor for dissident intellectuals persecuted by European fascism. In the decades since, it has had scholars in exile, and it's always tried to stand up for the underdog and the persecuted. And all over the world, Latin America, Europe, parts of Asia, it means something, and it signifies to the world freedom and resistance to authoritarian power. As you indicated, the recent cuts attack the humanities and social sciences. That's where a lot of the critical thinking occurs, you know, not exclusively. And we're afraid that the historic mission and legacy of the New School will be, you know, severely diminished. And we still attract free-thinking students who want to participate in this glorious history and mythology. But the administration is making all these things about the New School less true. And then the great irony is that if this kind of austerity can happen at the New School, it can happen everywhere. So faculties all over the country need to be on guard. They need strong labor unions, AUP chapters, and strong coalitions of faculty, students, alumni, and parents.
1: Jeremy Varon, professor of history at the New School, where he's taught since 2008, president of New School chapter of the American Association of University Professors, has recently, as a result of the recent firings, took a 2-year early retirement package, author of 3 books, including Our Grief is Not a Cry for War. This is Democracy Now!, democracynow.org. I'm Amy Goodman. In other higher education news, we turn now to the latest news on the case of the Palestinian Columbia University graduate student and activist Mohsen Mahdawi. New legal filings show a federal immigration judge has sided with the Trump administration, ordering his deportation. Mohsen Mahdawi has filed an appeal backed by the ACLU. In February, another immigration judge dismissed his case, but it was reinstated after the Trump administration filed an appeal. In a statement, Mahdawi said, quote, "The administration is abusing immigration law to silence me for speaking the truth about Palestinian suffering and genocide," unquote. Mohsen Mahdawi is a green card holder who grew up in a refugee camp in the occupied West Bank, was arrested by ICE in Vermont in April of last year when he appeared for what he was told would be his U.S. citizenship interview. He spent more than 2 weeks in ICE custody before a judge demanded his release. He went then to New York and graduated from Columbia University and now is at SEPA. He's a graduate student there. For more, we're joined by Mohsen Mahdawi, who happens to be in Chicago at the moment. Mohsen, if you can talk about what your new strategy is for dealing with, have you gotten a deportation order?
3: First of all, thank you, Amy, for the interview, and it's a pleasure to be with you and with your audience. I want to talk about this case and what this case is really about. This is not just my case, but it is a driving to a deep question about the heart of this country that is related to the Constitution. And the question that is at stake, do we believe in the rule of law according to the Constitution, or do we believe in the rule of whoever is in power? And what the Trump administration has done with me and with other students, the crackdown on universities and weaponizing immigration laws, is unconstitutional. And my strategy now, after they have fired, after they fired the immigration judge who terminated my case and remanded the case, reactivated it, reinstated the deportation, and they deemed that I am deportable and they gave it to another judge, I decided to not apply for a relief because I'm going to cut to the core of this issue, which is an issue that is related to the First Amendment. Do I have, as a green card holder, as a lawful permanent resident for 12 years, never committed a crime, do I have the rights that actually the citizenship questionnaire that I get tested on states that I do, which is, do I have the right to free speech, freedom of assembly, and freedom of expression? And now the decision that I decided to do and to take, a difficult decision because I am going full scale technically without a backup plan, going directly to the First Circuit because I believe that what the Trump's administration has done is unconstitutional.
1: And so your next step, and again, have they given you a deportation order at this point?
3: Yes, they have given, they have issued a deportation order to a country that is not my country, to Jordan. And it's not surprising. I'm not going to get in details about this because we will be litigating this as well. But it's not surprising that this government that is denying me here the rights in this country and denying my people in Palestine their freedom and their dignity is also denying my connection to the land itself. Now, this deportation order is on hold because, again, we have appealed to the First Circuit, which is a federal court, and it will not be, there would not be action until there is a decision from the federal court on this issue, on this matter.
1: And Mohsen, finally, I want to ask you, I mean, I covered your graduation as an undergraduate from Columbia last year. I mean, when you came down the aisle after being released from an ICE jail after a judge's demand and order, I mean, the place erupted. You got a standing ovation. You're now a Columbia graduate student. Is Columbia coming to your defense?
3: Columbia has not issued any statements about this. They have not reached out to give any kind of support. I see the double standard in comparison to the student who was detained last by ICE and released within, 24 hours. They have not stood up and they have not given or provided any support. But I have to say, Amy, this is, it's not only that Columbia students who gave up, they have supported me and the Columbia community and did a standing ovation. We're talking about the whole nation, the whole country that is now refusing to side with Israel and is objecting to giving military aid to Israel that has been conducting a genocide, ongoing genocide against my people, and America that has been providing the weapons for this genocide, providing the political coverage for it, and sustaining it not only, over the past 3 years, but this has been going on for more than 70 years. So the decision that, the situation is I'm going to fight for what I believe in when I applied to become a citizen in this country, because I deeply believed in the promise of this constitution. And I believe that taking it to the First Circuit will cut to the core of this matter. Immigration courts have been weaponized. Immigration judges can be fired by the executive branch. And we've seen that in federal courts. It's designed by the Constitution, according to Alexander Hamilton, Federalist Papers, in 1878. And that's Article 78 as well. And it says that there has to be a separation between the executive and the judicial. Therefore, there was a design that federal judges cannot be fired, and they have to abide by the Constitution. That's why I'm taking my case to the First Circuit, and I believe that we will prevail in this, not only on my behalf, but on behalf of millions of people here who deserve to have equal rights, because the fight in Palestine and the fight here in America is interconnected, and it's about the dignity of all people and their equal rights.
1: Mohsen Mahdawi, I want to thank you for being with us. Columbia University graduate student detained over his outspoken support for Palestinian rights. We thank you for being with us and will continue to follow your case. Up next, Hell's Army, a new documentary about the Wagner Group. We'll speak with its director, Rick Rowley, back in 20 seconds.

0: Sinners by Cassie Velaza. This is Democracy Now!, democracynow.org, the War and Peace Report. I'm Amy Goodman. As we turn now to the global rise of mercenary armies, in particular the Wagner Group, a Russian company founded by Yevgeny Prigozhin, which has employed as many as 50,000 fighters who have been active in Ukraine, Syria, increasingly across Africa. A new documentary by filmmaker Rick Rowley looks deeply at the Wagner Group and some of the journalists who exposed its activities. It's called Hell's Army. Let's start with a clip from the film in which a wealthy Central African businessman and politician discusses the Wagner Group's role in supporting the regime when rebel forces attack the capital city of Bangui in the Central African Republic in 2021. The clip begins with the dissident Russian reporter Katya Hakim.
1: Before leaving town, John is invited to meet a representative of the ruling regime, Fidel Guanjica, in his half-completed compound overlooking the capital.
2: Nine floors.
3: C'est pyramide, hein?
2: It's a pyramid, no? I am a pharaoh of Bangui. It's the Guanjica dynasty. There it is.
3: Je suis le maître du monde.
2: I am the king of the world. Like Titanic.
4: Yes, like Titanic.
1: Guanjica says that the regime here had been on the brink of collapse before Wagner forces arrived to save the capital from a rebel attack.
4: So Wagner was there to defend the city.
2: Yes, Wagner was there. They had helicopters, tanks. They did a good job of massacring them.
3: C'est pas facile, hein? La guerre, c'est pas bon. La guerre, c'est pas bon.
2: War is not good. War is not good, is it? But I tell you, Wagner, they are very strong.
1: The ruling regime had embraced Wagner, and it had become something terrifying. Mercenary army that kept authoritarian regimes in power while it conquered oil fields and gold mines.
0: That was a clip from the new film Hell's Army, which is having its North American premiere this afternoon in Washington, D.C. Rick Rowley will then hop on a plane and come here to Sheffield Live to the Sheffield Doc Fest, where the film will premiere here. We're joined now by filmmaker Rick Rowley, Academy Award nominated, four-time Emmy winning director, just won an Emmy for his film on HBO Max called Critical Incident, Death at the Border. And congratulations for that, Rick. I know you're going to be here in Sheffield very soon, but right now you're in D.C. Talk about Hell's Army.
5: So Hell's Army, I mean, I've been making films about war for most of my life. Because war reveals us. At its moral extremities, our deepest sicknesses become visible, not just as individuals, but as a culture. And so the return of mercenary armies to the battlefield after centuries of absence is more than just a change in military tactics. Democracies don't need mercenaries. They're what states turn to when war has become a tool of private greed. They debase soldiers and turn them into murderers. They debase the entire nation by the thugs and the gangsters who run it. And that's not only a problem in Russia. These processes, the rise of authoritarianism and oligarchy, we're seeing them right here in the United States and around the world. So this film is a warning sign of the horrors that lie ahead on this road. Authoritarianism and oligarchy are closing in all around us, but I still think that we can choose a kind of a different path.
0: And remind us what the Wagner Group is, who Yevgeny Prigozhin was, and his fiery demise in 2023.
5: Yeah, well, so I've been tracking mercenaries since 2004, when I first crossed paths with them in Iraq. And, you know, Blackwater there, which was exposed by the brilliant reporting of Jeremy Scahill, was an inspiration to the Russian Ministry of Defense to develop its own mercenary capability. But when Wagner emerged from the shadows first in Syria, It was clear that they'd realized an ideal, a terrifying ideal, that Blackwater and all of its descendants had failed to do. Wagner put 30,000 soldiers in the field at one time. They were larger than most of the armies in Europe. They're the first private company to conquer a European city in 500 years. And, you know, as you saw in that clip, in countries like the Central African Republic, they're propping up autocrats in order, and while they seize oil fields and gold mines. I mean, when war is turned into a tool of private greed, it's a business that is always looking for areas to expand, and it's a scourge that should have been banned from the battlefield centuries ago. So, Prigozhin's story and Wagner's story is incredible. It's like a parallel to the Hollywood film Scarface. Prigozhin was in a Soviet penal colony and was released into the chaos of post-Soviet St. Petersburg. He was a petty thug and a gangster who probably ran money laundering outfits, you know, casinos and restaurants linked to other figures in the underworld in St. Petersburg, who happened to cross paths with a rising star there, a former KGB agent named Vladimir Putin. And when Putin became president, Prigozhin became a billionaire. He was made a mini oligarch in charge of catering contracts for the state. But he really found his own, came into his own when the first Russian operations in Ukraine happened back in 2014. Then Wagner emerged as a mercenary that spread from there, first to Syria, then to several countries in Africa, and then came back to Ukraine during the full-scale invasion. He was Denis Korotkov, who's one of our main investigators and characters, and who has unprecedented, it was the first person to report of the existence of Wagner and has unprecedented access inside, looks on Prigozhin as sort of this pathetic figure. He's violent and vindictive, but he's also desperately eager to please Putin and his inner circle. But he was always just on the outside of it. Wagner was his chance to become a real player in the halls of power in the Kremlin. But he rose too high. And so other members of Putin's inner circle in the Ministry of Defense and the army saw a need to take over Wagner during the war in Ukraine after their success in Bakhmut. They were going to turn Wagner into just another part of the Ministry of Defense apparatus. Prigozhin knew that that was the end of his career and potentially a death sentence. So he staged one of the most insane uprisings in Russia since the fall of the Soviet Union. A column of tanks headed to Moscow. They shot down helicopters and planes. He called that off and ended up dying in a plane crash, or his body was discovered after a plane crash, a flight between Moscow and St. Petersburg. Very clearly, if not ordered, at least authorized by Putin. But the important thing here is...
0: And we just have a minute, Rick. Very quickly, we just have a minute. You followed two reporters in where Wagner Group operates now, how dangerous it is even to cover them.
5: Yeah, exactly. So Denis Korotkov, who's the first reporter to cover Wagner, he introduced us to Katya Hakim and to the whole team at the Dossier Center in the UK, an amazing group of investigators who gave us access to both the front lines, to leaked documents from inside and to insiders. During the course of investigating the Wagner Group, three of their colleagues were murdered in the Central African Republic. Trying to expose Wagner's presence near a Russian gold mine or a Wagner gold mine. So the stakes are incredibly high for them. This film began as chasing the world's most feared mercenary army around the world. But in the end, we realized that he could be killed. The leader of this army could be killed. But its model continues around the world. Oligarchs are turning to mercenary armies. And it's a scourge that needs to be stopped.
0: And we will continue to cover it. Rick Rowley, Academy Award nominated, four-time Emmy winning director of the new film Hell's Army, having its North American premiere at DC Docs in Washington, D.C. Then coming here to Sheffield Live. Yes, we've been broadcasting from the studios of Sheffield Live and Sheffield Community Television Radio. Special thanks to Steve Buckley and Sangeeta Vasudev and to Jeff Williams and Abigail Turner. I'm here at Sheffield Live for the release of DC Docs, for the release of Steal a Story, Please, and on to Belfast. I'm Amy Goodman.
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On May 29th, 2026, the U.S. Postal Service, USPS, took its first formal step toward implementing Trump's executive order that seeks to restrict the use of mail-in voting in U.S. elections. The agency proposed a new rule requiring states to provide voter lists to the federal government before mailing out absentee ballots. The rule is intended to create uniform standards for how ballots are sent through the mail. The executive order directs the Postmaster General to develop regulations preventing states from mailing ballots unless voters are first verified through state-submitted lists. This would significantly change how many states currently manage absentee and mail voting, potentially limiting access unless compliance requirements are met. The USPS proposal includes several modifications compared to the original executive order. It exempts military and overseas voters who are covered under the Federal Uniformed and Overseas Citizens Absentee Voting Act, which governs strict deadlines and protections for these voters. The proposed rule does not extend the same voter list requirements to primary elections, with USPS noting that primaries involve party nomination processes rather than direct federal elections. While the Postal Service stated that the rule is designed to ensure faithful execution of federal law and improve uniformity in ballot handling, the proposal has drawn significant legal and political opposition. Critics point out that the executive order represents an overreach of federal authority into election administration, which is traditionally managed by states under the U.S. Constitution. Several Democratic state officials have characterized the policy as an intrusion on state control over elections. The executive order is facing at least 5 lawsuits. Although a federal judge recently declined to block it, citing limited implementation steps, the USPS's new rule marks the beginning of formal enforcement efforts. Supporters of the executive order, including Trump, have argued that the changes are intended to reduce election fraud, particularly concerns about non-citizen voting, though documented instances of such fraud are rare. Trump has also publicly stated that the policy would improve election integrity. Opponents and voting rights advocates argue that the policy could create confusion and restrict access to voting by mail. Some have warned that the proposal could disrupt election administration and burden states with additional federal reporting requirements. Trump himself has used mail-in voting in past elections. After the USPS formally publishes the proposed rule, it will enter a public comment and review process before any final implementation. Source: Washington State Standard, May 29th, 2026.

say that Europe's wonderful with all this ancient junk. Not as good as Kokomo, and Kokomo's a bunk. I couldn't stay in London, cause I couldn't stand the fog. Couldn't stay in Paris, cause I couldn't eat a frog.

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How many times have I read in the press since September 11th, well, we must be united. And what do they mean by that? I would like us to be united. But united around what? And when people say we must be united, most of the time when they say this, they are saying either explicitly or implicitly, we must be united around whatever the president tells us to do. Dan Rather, right? TV anchor, anchored to the establishment. Isn't that what an anchor man is? And Dan Rather gets up on national television and says, Bush is my president. When he says get in line, I get in line. Did any of you read that? Yes, he said it. I mean, I make up some things. But I didn't make that up, you see. And I thought, here is a very important, influential journalist. And he has forgotten the first rule of journalism, which is think for yourself. He's forgotten what that great journalist, I.F. Stone, one of the several greatest journalists of the 20th century, what I.F. Stone used to say when he stopped working for the major media. He was working for regular newspapers, and then he realized he couldn't be himself. He couldn't say what he wanted to do. And so he established his own little newsletter, I.F. Stone's Weekly, which became famous for giving you things that you couldn't get anywhere else. And then I.F. Stone would be invited to speak to classes of journalism students. And he would say, I'm going to tell you a number of things, but you really only have to remember if you really want to be a good journalist. You really only have to remember two words. Governments lie. Very important to remember. Governments lie. I mean, not just

just the American government. Governments in general lie. And when I say all governments lie, that may sound like an anarchist statement. The anarchists have something there. Yeah. They're right to be skeptical and suspicious of people who hold governmental power, because the tendency of people who hold governmental power is to lie in order to maintain that power. And rather, when he said that, the president says, get in line, I get in line, he violated that, you know, Hippocratic oath of journalists that is implied in the profession of journalism of think for yourself. The kind of statement you would expect from a journalist in a totalitarian state, not somebody living in a democracy. And then, talking about getting in line, and then you have Al Gore, who accepted his defeat graciously, so graciously that he became humble, overwhelmingly humble, so that when all of this happened, Gore announced, "Bush is my commander-in-chief." I thought, I don't think he's read the Constitution. The Constitution says that the president is the commander-in-chief of the armed forces. He's not the commander-in-chief of the country, of all of us, you see. But here are all these people rushing to get in line, rushing to get inside the perimeter, you know, of power.

Chicago Tiny House mission is to create tiny house communities throughout Chicago that will provide homeless Chicagoans with safe and cost-effective housing and integrated supportive services. We have been helping the homeless of Chicago for over 15 years, specifically working with the Uptown Tent over the last 2 years. Tent City housed an estimated population of 70 people who lived under the bridges of Wilson and Lawrence Avenues at Lakeshore Drive. Recently, the city had to close these bridges for repair, displacing all the homeless who resided there. Our cause does not stop with the elimination of this community. We are completely volunteer-powered by bringing together concerned citizens, advocates, lawmakers, and donors. We can bring shelter, food, and supportive services to our most vulnerable neighbors, greatly reducing homelessness while helping to move forward with dignity. Chicago Tiny House has partnered with and is in touch with both sides of the housing problem. We are knowledgeable about and actually live alongside our target demographic. We have created a growing database of followers, developers, donors, contractors, government agencies, and laborers. We bring a unique perspective and experience to this process. We are committed Chicagoans with a small business acumen, as well as having a boots-on-the-ground relationship with our local homeless population. We can't do it alone. We need people like you to back our proposal by donating time, skill, funds, and connections. If you believe in what we're doing, please join us. For more information, please visit www.chicagotinyhouse.ngo.

And yet this girl distracts me. It has been an eternity since I felt so.

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0: of rights.
1: On May 29th, 2026, the U.S. Postal Service, USPS, took its first formal step toward implementing Trump's executive order that seeks to restrict the use of mail-in voting in U.S. elections. The agency proposed a new rule requiring states to provide voter lists to the federal government before mailing out absentee ballots. The rule is intended to create uniform standards for how ballots are sent through the mail. The executive order directs the Postmaster General to develop regulations preventing states from mailing ballots unless voters are first verified through state-submitted lists. This would significantly change how many states currently manage absentee and mail voting, potentially limiting access unless compliance requirements are met. The USPS proposal includes several modifications compared to the original executive order. It exempts military and overseas voters who are covered under the Federal Uniformed and Overseas Citizens Absentee Voting Act, which governs strict deadlines and protections for these voters. The proposed rule does not extend the same voter list requirements to primary elections, with USPS noting that primaries involve party nomination processes rather than direct federal elections. While the Postal Service stated that the rule is designed to ensure faithful execution of federal law and improve uniformity in ballot handling, the proposal has drawn significant legal and political opposition. Critics point out that the executive order represents an overreach of federal authority into election administration, which is traditionally managed by states under the U.S. Constitution. Several Democratic state officials have characterized the policy as an intrusion on state control over elections. The executive order is facing at least 5 lawsuits. Although a federal judge recently declined to block it, citing limited implementation steps, the USPS's new rule marks the beginning of formal enforcement efforts. Supporters of the executive order, including Trump, have argued that the changes are intended to reduce election fraud, particularly concerns about non-citizen voting, though documented instances of such fraud are rare. Trump has also publicly stated that the policy would improve election integrity. Opponents and voting rights advocates argue that the policy could create confusion and restrict access to voting by mail. Some have warned that the proposal could disrupt election administration and burden states with additional federal reporting requirements. Trump himself has used mail-in voting in past elections. After the USPS formally publishes the proposed rule, it will enter a public comment and review process before any final implementation. Source: Washington State Standard, May 29th, 2026.

Did you know that many families qualify for free or low-cost childcare through the federal Head Start program? It Takes a Village Family of Schools is a community-based 501c3 and Head Start program with locations all across Chicago. Going above and beyond what others provide, It Takes a Village specializes in comprehensive goals development for children and families so that every child may reach their greatest potential. It Takes a Village also works closely with a network of community partners because ITAV knows that it takes a village to raise a child. Visit itavschools.org for enrollment or community partnership information. That's ITAV schools.org.

And you get the impression that I'm against war. And that I think at a time when all the bugles are blowing for war and all the voices on television and the government spokesmen and the media people are not questioning, are getting in line. And they're not questioning, should we do this? They're questioning, how should we do this? And should we use ground troops or should we use the airplanes? And the trick in thinking transcendentally is to think, what questions aren't they asking? What are they assuming that we accept? And they're burrowing down into the question of, should we do it this way and should we do it that way, instead of asking the question, should we be doing this? And of course, I'm telling you all this at a time when it is, unpopular to speak against the bombing that is now going on, because all these voices around us are telling us it's the right thing to do, it's the only thing to do. And they're saying that they're rushing from one truth, one undeniable truth, to a false conclusion. They're rushing from the undeniable truth that some fanatic group killed 6,000 innocent people in New York and Washington. They're jumping from that undeniable truth to, therefore, we must bomb. And that's where

people need to be careful about these jumps that are made. Because the first thing is true, and then you have to be very, very careful about where you move from there. Because the next question to ask is, therefore, what shall we do? And not, well, we know what to do, because this is what we've always done. We've always met violence with violence. Well, if you had any sense of history, if you knew some history, you would look at the various instances in which we have met violence with violence and ask, what was the result? Or in which other countries have met violence with violence and ask, what was the result? And it would help to redefine the word terrorism, because what happened in New York was an act of terrorism. But to isolate it from the history of terrorism will mislead you very dangerously. And this act of terrorism exploded in our faces because it was right next door, and we could see these people, and they were, right here. But there have been acts of terrorism going on for a long time all over the world. And the idea of bringing that up is not to diminish what happened, and not to minimize the terror of what happened in New York, but to enlarge our compassion beyond that. Otherwise, we will never understand what happened and what we must do about it. Because when you enlarge the question and define terrorism as, yes, the ugly killing of innocent people for some presumed political purpose, then you find that all sorts of nations have engaged in terrorism, as well as individuals and groups, and that there is such a thing as state terrorism, along with individual and group terrorism. And when states commit terrorism, that is when nations commit terrorism, they have far greater means at their disposal for killing people than single individuals or groups. I mean, the United States has been responsible for acts of terrorism. Now, it's difficult to say that. When you say that, people say, oh, you're trying to minimize what was done. No, not trying to minimize. Trying to enlarge. Trying to broaden our scope. Trying to understand. The United States and England have been responsible for the deaths of large numbers of people, of innocent people in the world. And it doesn't take too much history to see that, to think of Vietnam, to think of Laos and Cambodia, to think of Central America, to think of 200,000 dead in Guatemala as a result of a government that the United States armed and supported. I know all this is unsettling. We don't want to hear criticism of the United States government when we have been the victims of a terrorist act. But we have to think about terrorism in the largest sense and how we are going to stop it. And we have to ask the question, is bombing going to stop it? Or is further terrorism going to stop it? Because war is terrorism. Because war in our time inevitably involves the killing of innocent people. And it may not immediately be, can't match the killing of 6,000 people. No, we've only killed a handful of people in Afghanistan. But we've more than matched that at other times. And there are perhaps 1 million people who have died in Iraq as a result of sanctions that we have enforced and imposed. And it's not a matter of measuring, they killed more than us, so we killed more than them. We have to see all of these things as terrorist acts that have taken place in the world, and what can we do about it? And decide that you can't respond to one terrorist act with war, because then you are engaging in the same kind of thing that terrorists engage in, and that is the thinking goes like this. Well, yes, innocent people died. Too bad. But it was done for an important purpose. It was collateral damage. You must accept collateral damage when you're doing something very important. That's how terrorists justify what they do. That's how nations justify what they do.

If you are a strong writer and a chronically inquisitive person who wants a hands-on learning experience in community-engaged civic journalism, the Civic Reporting Fellowship opportunity is for you. City Bureau Civic Reporting Fellows typically have a demonstrated interest in journalism and civic issues, that is, community organizing, civic engagement, policy, etc., through personal projects, previous training, school, internships, etc. No professional experience is required. Journalists specializing in any medium may apply to be reporting fellows, but please note that the program focuses on growing fellows' reporting tools, writing and engagement skills. Special consideration will be given to applicants who have worked closely with South and West Side communities. Applicants must be living in or around Chicago to participate. Due to the demands of the fellowship, we do not recommend full-time students apply for this position. On rare occasions, we make exceptions for students who can demonstrate their ability to manage multiple time obligations well. Reporters will commit to 15 hours of work per week for 16 weeks and will be paid a $6,000 stipend in two-week increments. The weekly time requirements include Mondays 6 to 8 p.m. virtual learning session, Wednesdays 6 to 9 p.m. in-person workshop sessions at City Bureau's Bronzeville office, dinner included. 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Fellows can miss up to 4 required sessions during their 16 weeks. However, they will be asked to make up their time commitment during adjacent weeks. For any questions regarding the expectations or your application, please email fellowship@citybureau.org.

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For the 2025 school year, Illinois will become just the fifth state in the nation to prohibit corporal punishment in all schools. Legislation that Governor J.B. Pritzker signed into law in August 2024 bans physical punishment in private schools while reiterating a prohibition on the practice in public schools implemented 30 years ago. When the ban takes effect in January 2025, Illinois will join New Jersey, Iowa, Maryland, and New York in prohibiting paddling, spanking, or hitting in every school. State Representative Margaret Croak, a Chicago Democrat, was inspired to take up the issue after an updated call by the American Association of Pediatrics to end the practice, which it says can increase behavioral or mental health problems and impair cognitive development. The association found that it is disproportionately administered to Black males and students with disabilities. The World Health Organization has decreed the practice a violation of children's rights to respect for physical integrity and human dignity. In 1990, the United Nations Convention on the Rights of the Child established an obligation

to prohibit all corporal punishment of children. The U.S. was the convention's lone holdout. Americans seemingly take a pragmatic view of the practice, said Sarah A. Font, associate professor of sociology and public policy at Penn State University. Font said, people kind of rely on their own experience of, well, I experienced corporal punishment. I turned out fine. They disregard the larger body of evidence. U.S. Senator Chris Murphy, a Connecticut Democrat, in 2023, introduced legislation co-sponsored by Senate Majority Whip Dick Durbin of Illinois to ban corporal punishment in any school receiving federal funds. It was assigned to a Senate committee for a public hearing in May 2023, but has seen no further action. The U.S. Supreme Court has also rejected constitutional claims against the practice. When junior high pupils in Dade County, Florida, filed a lawsuit challenging physical discipline, the court ruled in 1977 that Eighth Amendment protection against cruel and unusual punishment was reserved for people convicted of crimes. It did not apply to classroom discipline. Today, 17 states technically allow corporal punishment in all schools, although they prohibit its use on students with disabilities. Today, 17 states technically allow corporal punishment in all schools, although 4 prohibit its use on students with disabilities. North Carolina state law does not preclude it, but every school district in the state blocked its use in 2018. Illinois lawmakers in 1994 stopped the practice in public schools. Among states that have completely outlawed it, New Jersey took the unusual step of barring corporal punishment in all schools in 1867. Iowa eliminated it in private schools in 1989. Maryland and New York stopped private school use in 2023. Private school advocates who vehemently oppose state intervention did not oppose the new law. Schools in the Catholic Conference of Illinois do not use corporal punishment, Executive Director Bob Gilligan said. Ralph Rivera, who represents the Illinois Coalition of Non-Public Schools, said he is unaware of any member school that uses the practice. The law does not apply to home schools. Homeschooled students are subject to the same rules during school hours as those they face after school. Legislative debate included Republican concern that imposing the requirement on public schools could facilitate rules affecting curriculum or religious teachings. Croak, whose school-age child attends Catholic school, said her intent was not to open the door to state regulation of private education, but rather to keep kids out of harm's way. There's a red line there that hitting kids should never be allowed, Croak said. Source, ABC News, August 20th, 2024.

Trump issued two presidential actions furthering his deregulatory agenda and efforts to exert control over independent agencies such as the Federal Communications Commission, FCC. Trump issued a memorandum requiring federal agencies to quickly repeal regulations inconsistent with recent Supreme Court decisions, such as its decision overturning the Chevron Doctrine, which had required courts to defer to expert regulatory agencies like the FCC when interpreting ambiguous statutes or that are otherwise unlawful. The memorandum directs agencies to do so immediately, without using the typical process of first requiring notice to and comment from the public. Trump issued an executive order directing agencies to identify anti-competitive regulations creating monopolies or setting barriers to the entry of new competitors and provide a list of the regulations that should be repealed or modified to the FTC chairman and the attorney general by June 15, 2025. Source: Broadcast Log Blog, April 13, 2025.

The Illinois Mycological Association is comprised of mycologists and laypeople from all walks of life who share a common interest in the study of mushrooms. Individual new members often have specific areas of interest and expertise. If you are new to mushrooming, joining a mushroom club will give you the opportunity to learn about the fungal diversity found during the annual cycle in the Chicago area and how to identify species properly and safely. The IMA hosts a monthly lecture series, which is open to the public. The association also coordinates guided forays with association members. Information about membership and details of the group's activities can be found at the IMA website at www.illinoismyco.org. Whether you are an experienced mycophile or are new to the kingdom of fungi, we welcome your knowledge and

0: start off by giving us a thumbnail idea of what this crisis is. What's the problem that besets housing in the United States that you would put at the top of your list?
1: The basic problem is the lack of affordability. The cost of housing has increased beyond what the average person can pay. So right now, generally speaking, if you're paying more than 30% of your income for housing, you're rent burdened.
0: In other words, you're living in a housing where you're paying more than you really can afford and more than was understood to be reasonable to ask of you.
1: Right.
0: Okay.
1: Unfortunately, when they talk about the rent burden, they don't include a few things like transportation. So if you add transportation to the cost of what you're paying for rent, then it goes much higher than 30%.
0: Well, I know from many cities I've lived in and other people have lived in that the less money you can afford to pay for your housing, the further you usually have to go from where your job is likely to be in order to find the housing. And so the joke is you make a decision whether or not to rent a place based not just on the rent of the apartment, but how much it's going to cost you in transportation, driving to or from, et cetera, et cetera. So of course you should put the transportation into the equation. And if you do, well, then what are kind of the results you get in terms of what Americans are actually shelling out for their housing?
1: It turns out that 48%, people are now paying 48% of their income for both housing and transportation.
0: That's the average of the

0: United States?
1: Yeah, right.
0: In other words, it is way above. So there's the crisis is that the American people as a whole, on average, are living in housing beyond what they can afford. And that must mean that the rest of the things they need to buy,
1: they can't buy.
0: They can't afford.
1: In fact, the New York Times has reported that one half the people in their early 20s, their parents are helping them with their rent. And the Post reported that 50% of the 25-year-old to 34-year-old people, kids, were living with their parents. This has not been this high since 1940.
0: When there was a real housing shortage because of the Depression and then the war that was about to begin.
1: So it seems we have a little bit of a problem. And not only do we have a problem, the problem is getting worse as the years go by.
0: Can you give us some sense of why that is or how that's working?
1: Well, the interesting thing, if you look at Europe, you find that in Europe, the amount that you're expected to pay for housing is considerably less than what you are paying here. For example, in Europe, the Swedes pay 26%.
0: So 26, let me just hammer at it, Walter, because this is really important. So Swedish people, on average, are paying 26% for their housing, and Americans are paying 48%.
1: Right. The Danes are paying 27%, and the EU members are paying 23%.
0: So Europe as a whole, half, as a percentage of income, half goes to housing compared to this country.
1: Right. So that's the problem right there.
0: So why are we in such a mess?
1: In the first place, I think you've got to look to the 10th Amendment to the Constitution. The 10th Amendment leaves to the states all the rights not specifically given to the government, federal government. As a consequence, we have a lot of little municipalities, and every one of these little municipalities has a mayor, has a city council, has a police chief, has a librarian, you know, everything under the sun.
0: Fire department.
1: These are all funded from taxes. Real estate taxes levied on houses in that area. So if you can have a rich area, you got a lot of taxes. So if you want a lot of taxes, you don't want a lot of poor people living in your neighborhood, right? So it turns out that as of now in the United States, there are 3,000 counties, 19,000 municipalities, 16,000 townships, 12,000 school districts, and 37,000 other districts.
0: So we have a welter of these little institutions, each of whom can decide what tax to put on houses. So we allow a housing situation to develop in which one of the major costs of housing is the taxes you have to pay on it, and those are set by all these little municipalities. And your point is that this allows, for example, a municipality to say, let's have a relatively small number of people who are very wealthy, take big tracts of land, big expensive houses, and they will then be taxed at a rate which for them, being rich, isn't significant.
1: Right.
0: We can provide wonderful services for their children in the schools, the parks, and we can all do that and force people who can't afford to live in a community where correspondingly less will be possible to be raised and less services will be provided.
1: It's interesting. Matter of fact, in St. Louis County, there are at least 90 different municipalities.
0: In the one county around St. Louis, yeah.
1: This may explain Ferguson. Since they have all these costs for the cops and for the fire department and for the school board and for the schools, they were running out of money because 40% of Ferguson housing was underwater. And as a result, they told the police, go out and give tickets.
0: Well, when you say underwater, the people who lived there owed more money than the house was worth. So they couldn't pay taxes or they wouldn't pay taxes. So the city had no money. So it made people give tickets.
1: Right.
0: The cops gave tickets and the situation blew up.
1: Yeah, exactly. That's what happened. The other thing, of course, happened was after the Second World War, we had this tremendous expansion of the federal highway program under the guise of a improving the defense of the country. And as of 2012, the federal government built about 47,000 miles of highways. So this meant that if you wanted to leave the city, you could, and you could leave fast. The same thing happened in Ferguson. And Ferguson was one of the early suburbs, was the first suburb of St. Louis. It was on the first train stop outside of St. Louis. And when the highways opened up, the golf clubs moved out near the airport. And as a result, everybody moved out to the golf courses, left Ferguson empty. And this is all because the federal government had built interstate highway system.
0: And so this has always fascinated me and been so important in American history. The government comes in and builds massive highways. The first thing this is a massive subsidy to the automobile companies. You only buy a car to the extent that there's a road to run it on.
1: Mm-hmm.
0: If there weren't roads, the attractiveness of a car would be much lower. And the need to spend money to fix it, if it were rolling over the countryside, would be astronomical. So what the government did was say to the car companies, GM, Ford, Chrysler, we're going to create a market for that car you produce by creating a spectacular new highway system that you don't have to pay for. Wow. But then now your point. Not only does it create a demand for cars, it allows people, as you say, to escape the city. Anyone with enough money, and we know what happened in the 40s and 50s and 60s, as people left the city, those who could afford it, and moved to the suburbs, where then they would need a car to get back into the city.
2: A car?
0: Or two cars,
2: or
0: that's
2: three.
0: Right. Especially the more adults that
1: yeah,
0: worked,
1: right.
0: That's right. Especially because public transportation was everywhere limited or pinched. So you created the demand for a car. But what we didn't understand, those of us who saw that part of it, was that you also created now the opportunity for each little township or a school district or a city or a town or a village to set up its own desire of what kind of people it wanted.
2: Sure.
0: And everybody wanted the upper income people because they buy fancy houses and can pay the taxes. So you created the segregated patterns. And I don't just mean segregated by race, although that happened as well, but also segregated by income level, segregated by educational level. And you get this crazy quilt, which ends up producing for the mass of people a housing stock, because all of this affects how profitable it is to build a house in this area versus that one. Well, you put all this together, and the end result is what you've told us, namely that the American people are unable to afford housing and are suffering as a result of what they have to pay to get housing.
1: Of course, another thing that's happened is that our tax code. If you own a house or own a co-op, you can deduct the interest on your mortgage payment and your real estate taxes. So if you're paying a lot of money for taxes, what do you care? It's a deduction.
0: Right.
1: And it turns out that the richest 20% of households receive 73% of these benefits.
0: In other words, the way the tax code is written is it's built in a kind of a subsidy to the homeowner compared to the renter.
1: Right, and this subsidy is larger than what we have for any other group of people in this country.
0: So would you say, is the following then, that we have created a system in which we have favored the homeowner over the renter? The homeowner ends up having less to pay as a share of his or her income
1: right.
0: than the renter because
1: and
0: they can get these deductions
1: right.
0: and the renter can't.
1: The lowest income people in our society, if they own a house, can probably get about a $400 deduction, whereas the richest group in our society, they get $50 billion a year.
0: Tell me, why are the Europeans able to provide housing to their people at a lower percentage? What would you get? What's the disconnect in the way these two parts of the world function to make housing so much of a problem of affordability here for the mass of people?
1: Well, Michael Moore made a movie called Where Do We Invade Next? It was very surprising. If you watch the movie, you find everybody says we. They're not saying me. And I'm sure if that movie had been made in this country, everybody would be saying me and not we.
0: So you think it's a more general sense of community or a sense
1: yeah.
0: of plays out by giving them a housing stock that
1: yeah,
0: is
1: sure.
0: that is less costly?
1: I mean, if you want to go to school in Berlin, for example, you're German, you can go to college for nothing.
0: Actually, in Germany, they make a big point that it's available not only to Germans,
1: oh, really?
0: But to foreigners as well. The last I looked, there are 25,000 American young
1: wow.
0: people who have gone to Germany in order to get a four-year college education with no tuition.
1: Well, that's one of the reasons I'm doing my PhD program in Slovenia.
0: Yes, it's becoming the world is changing, to make a long story short. Okay.

The thoughts will come, pounding in their mind. Everywhere they go, they'll never leave their sight. 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
1: Let's get weird! 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

On May 29th, 2026, the U.S. Postal Service, USPS, took its first formal step toward implementing Trump's executive order that seeks to restrict the use of mail-in voting in U.S. elections. The agency proposed a new rule requiring states to provide voter lists to the federal government before mailing out absentee ballots. The rule is intended to create uniform standards for how ballots are sent through the mail. The executive order directs the Postmaster General to develop regulations preventing states from mailing ballots unless voters are first verified through state-submitted lists. This would significantly change how many states currently manage absentee and mail voting, potentially limiting access unless compliance requirements are met. The USPS proposal includes several modifications compared to the original executive order. It exempts military and overseas voters who are covered under the Federal Uniformed and Overseas Citizens Absentee Voting Act, which governs strict deadlines and protections for these voters. The proposed rule does not extend the same voter list requirements to primary elections, with USPS noting that primaries involve party nomination processes rather than direct federal elections. While the Postal Service stated that the rule is designed to ensure faithful execution of federal law and improve uniformity in ballot handling, the proposal has drawn significant legal and political opposition. Critics point out that the executive order represents an overreach of federal authority into election administration, which is traditionally managed by states under the U.S. Constitution. Several Democratic state officials have characterized the policy as an intrusion on state control over elections. The executive order is facing at least 5 lawsuits. Although a federal judge recently declined to block it, citing limited implementation steps, the USPS's new rule marks the beginning of formal enforcement efforts. Supporters of the executive order, including Trump, have argued that the changes are intended to reduce election fraud, particularly concerns about non-citizen voting, though documented instances of such fraud are rare. Trump has also publicly stated that the policy would improve election integrity. Opponents and voting rights advocates argue that the policy could create confusion and restrict access to voting by mail. Some have warned that the proposal could disrupt election administration and burden states with additional federal reporting requirements. Trump himself has used mail-in voting in past elections. After the USPS formally publishes the proposed rule, it will enter a public comment and review process before any final implementation. Source: Washington State Standard, May 29th, 2026.

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0: Professor Chomsky, could we start by listening to explain what the propaganda model, as you call it, is? For many people, the idea that propaganda is used by democratic rather than merely authoritarian governments will be a strange one.
1: Well, the term propaganda fell into disfavor at the around the Second World War, but in the 1920s and the 1930s, it was commonly used and, in fact, advocated not by leading intellectuals, by the founders of modern political science, by Wilsonian progressives, and, of course, by the public relations industry, as a necessary technique to overcome the danger of democracy. The institutional structure of the media is quite straightforward. We're talking about the United States, but it's not very different elsewhere. There are sectors, but the agenda-setting media, the ones that sort of set the framework for everyone else, like the New York Times and the Washington

0: Post and so on, these are major corporations, parts of even bigger conglomerates. Like other corporate institutions, they have a product and a market. Their market is advertisers, that is, other businesses. Their product is relatively privileged audiences, more or less.
1: So they're selling audiences to
0: other corporations. They're selling privileged audiences. These are big corporations selling privileged audiences to other corporations. Now the question is, what picture of the world would a rational person expect to come out of this structure? And then we draw some conclusions about what you'd expect, and then we check, and yes, that's the picture of the world that comes out.
1: And is this anything more than the idea that basically the press is relatively right-wing, with some exceptions, because it's owned by big business, which is a truism, is well known?
0: Well, I would call the press relatively liberal. Here I agree with the right-wing critics. So especially the New York Times and the Washington Post, which are called, without a trace of irony, the New York Times is called the establishment left in, say, major foreign policy journals. And that's correct, but what's not recognized is that the role of the liberal intellectual establishment is to set very sharp bounds on how far you can go, this far and no further.
1: Give me some examples of that.
0: Well, let's take, say, the Vietnam War. Probably the leading critic, and in fact one of the leading dissident intellectuals in the mainstream, is Anthony Lewis of the New York Times, who did finally come around to opposing the Vietnam War about 1969. About a year and a half after corporate America had more or less ordered Washington to call it off. And his picture from then on is that the war, as he put it, began with blundering efforts to do good, but it ended up, by 1969, being a disaster and costing us too much.
1: So what would
0: what
1: would the non-propaganda model have told Americans about the Vietnam War at the same time?
0: Same thing that the mainstream press was telling them about Afghanistan. The United States invaded, first of all, in the 1950s, it set up a standard Latin American-style terror state, which had massacred tens of thousands of people, but was unable to control a local uprising, and everyone knows, at least every specialist knows that's what it was. And when Kennedy came in 1961, they had to make a decision because the government was collapsing under local attack, so the U.S. just invaded the country. In 1961, the U.S. Air Force started bombing South Vietnamese civilians, authorized napalm, crop destruction. Then in 1965, January, February 1965, the next major escalation took place against South Vietnam, not against North Vietnam. That was a sideshow. That's what an honest press would be saying, but you can't find a trace of it.
1: Now, if the press is a censoring organization, tell me how that works. You're not suggesting that proprietors phone one another up, or that many journalists get their copies spiked, as we say?
0: It's actually, Orwell, you may recall, has an essay called Literary Censorship in England, which was supposed to be the introduction to Animal Farm, except that it never appeared, in which he points out, look, I'm writing about a totalitarian society, but in free, democratic England, it's not all that different. And then he says, unpopular ideas can be silenced without any force. And then
1: he gives
0: a two-sentence response, which is not very profound, but captures it. He says two reasons. First, the press is owned by wealthy men who have every interest in not having certain things appear. But second, the whole educational system, from the beginning on through, just gets you to understand that there are certain things you just don't say. Well, spelling these things out, that's perfectly correct. I mean, it's the first sentence is what we expand.
1: This is what I don't get, because it suggests that, I mean, I'm a journalist, people like me are self-censoring.
0: No, not self-censoring. There's a filtering system that starts in kindergarten, goes all the way through, and it doesn't work 100%, but it's pretty effective. It selects for obedience and subordination. And especially, I think that's...
1: So stroppy people won't make it to positions of influence.
0: There'll be behavior problems, or if you read applications to a graduate school, you see that people will tell you he doesn't get along too well with his colleagues. You know how to interpret those things.
1: I'm just interested in this because I was brought up, like a lot of people, probably post the Watergate film and so on, to believe that journalism was a crusading craft and that there were a lot of disputatious, stroppy, difficult people in journalism. And I have to say, I think I know some of them.
0: Well, I know some of the best and best-known investigative reporters in the United States. I won't mention names because I'm like, whose attitude toward the media is much more cynical than mine. In fact, they regard the media as a sham, and they know and they consciously talk about how they try to play it like a violin. If they see a little opening, they'll try to squeeze something in that ordinarily wouldn't make it through. And it's perfectly true that the I'm sure you're speaking for the majority of journalists who are trained, have it driven into their heads, that this is a crusading profession, adversarial, we stand up against power, very self-serving view. On the other hand, in my opinion, I hate to make a value judgment, but the better journalists, and in fact the ones who are often regarded as the best journalists, have quite a different picture, and I think a very realistic one.
1: How can you know that I'm self-censoring? How can you know that journalists
0: are... I don't say you're self-censoring. I'm sure you believe everything you're saying. But what I'm saying is if you believe something different, you would...
2: How's that for a wizard transition? How you doing, y'all? It's Friday, June 12th, 2026. You're listening to something off of the Auto DJ. What do you got? It's Attention Deficit, The Risk of Failure, off the album Idiot King, released in 2001. We got some music picked out for y'all. Thanks for hanging back. Enjoy the nice sunny weather here in Chicago. We're Freeform. We've been doing this pseudo thing since 1974. Keep it locked. Keep it glued. It's The Wizard, WZRD Chicago, 88.3 FM.

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We've got Anna A.N.A. It's a Melbourne, Australian symphonic metal band. They sent us in some of their music releases through our music director. 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This is Anna, A-N-A, out of Australia with their newest album, Motivated by Death. This track is titled Eyes of a Child.

Oh, they're fading out the song. That was nice. Wait, no, that was the other side. This is the nice. 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

All right, that was the new Commander Cody. That was not the nice. Previous to that, you did listen to the other side. Yeah, the other side. But that was the new. That was Commander Cody's rock and roll again. With the new, now we got the nice. Guess what? And the humble pie. We are so lucky. We got all of the great things here at the Wizard. We've been doing this freeform thing since 1974. We love sharing great music. It's a wonderful blessing to be here in the station with all of you wonderful wizards. If you got a request, feel free to give us a call, 773-442-4578. Drop us a line. It's your Friday. It's our Friday. Let's make it something special. Give us a call if you got a request, 773-442-4578. Otherwise, get your cassette players on record because we are playing some hot hits here on The Wizard.

sing it for the people. Feel the way I feel. Singing this song. For you who feel the way I feel. If you never been in love, you don't know what I'm singing about. I've been tossed, I've been thrown around all of my days. I've been tossed and turning and thrown around all of my days. That's why I know how to sing the blues. People,

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0: and wife, we got four kids. 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
1: You got one of them?
0: Yeah. They got together one evening and said, honey, we going out and have a ball tonight and let the husband babysit. They always do that.
1: Sure do no time.
0: I come home from work that evening.

0: 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I very seldom read, thought I was in the wrong house. She said, honey, me and the girl next door gonna go out and have a ball tonight. You mind keeping the kids? I said, yeah, baby, sure. Go on, knock yourself out, you know. You don't get out much no how. Just long as you be home by 2. Sometime you tell them that fella that go through one ear and go out the other one.
1: Sure do, don't
0: it? Yes, it do.

0: or get mad.
1: Yeah, give a little break.
0: 2:30 come. No wife.
1: What?
0: Sure is mad now. 3 o'clock.
1: She's knocking on the door, I see.
0: No wife. Just like that short fuse, fella, I'd go in a minute. Are you with me, fella? Let me hear you say yeah.
2: Yeah.
0: Now, I want you to picture this, fella, in your mind. I walk over my corner. And I turn my stereo on. And I heard something sound like this, fella. I don't want to turn it up too loud because it might wake up the kid. Fool around and got a little tipsy too, you know.

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You can get very evil, fellas. 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

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Let me hear you say, yeah! 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They do. Now, here we mind talk to me, fellas.

0: fellas. What? Now, you know what I tell a fella?
1: What?
0: You know what I told a fella?
1: What? No, you didn't.

0: And I fooled around and made her mad. You know what she told me, fella?
1: What?
0: You know how they do when they put their hands on the hip?
1: Yeah.
0: They try to prove a point that way, you know. You know what she told me, fella?
1: What she tell you?

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That was Pepe Romero with Zorango, which was an Enrique Granados track from 1867 through 1916, recomprised in 1995, brought to us by Mercury Records. 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

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We did a little bit of a triage of Gladys Knight and the Pips here at the Wizard. It's WZRD Chicago 8 Point Tree FM. We're going to get a little bit of... How do we say this? We've been hanging out with some wizards out in the studio and in the general population. We love you all, each and every one of you wizards. If you're passionate about what you play, any music, anything that is auditorial sensation for the cosmic masses of wizards out there across the nation, across the globe and universes. What's the word? All of them, all of the universes compounded onto each other. If you got music, you got some art to share with us, write us 5500 North St. Louis Avenue, Chicago, Illinois, 60625. 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It's 2:55, June 12th, 2026. And we're going to get a little super groovalistic funkstication on us. We tried. It's Dr. Funkenstein, Parliament Funkadelic. 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

Philly's Ear to Chicago. If you like that, you're going to like this. It's the Minneapolis Funk All-Stars brand new track, June 5th. It's got to keep the funk alive off of their newest EP. Again, it's the Minneapolis Funk All-Stars. This is featuring St. Paul Peterson. This is a wonderful addition from our fantastic Wizard listeners and creators out there. Thanks for doing what you're doing. It's new here at the Wizard. 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

right, that was a track by Sunsquabby Live with Justice. 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

dragging me to the happiest moments with hope of that was fully intact. Looking at that, like, where did all go? Or where did all go wrong? 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On memory lane, a path I'm not ready to change. Passing too many exits in traffic, too heavy to turn around. Trying to see through these clouds of smoke from chances burnt to the ground.

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That was Alyssa Marie. We got Ciroc with The Revolution. Coming up next, 4 p.m., June 12th, 2026.

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0: Hello, it's WZRD Chicago. Listening to some no name out of the West Side, Chicago. All I need, it's No Names. Debut 2016 album, Telephone with an F. Moved out to LA forever ago. Just came out with a new release, 100 Acres. Check it out. It's WZRD. We got Sampa the Great, followed by a little bit of Blimes. Keeping the female empowerment strong. It's The Wizard.
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Those little bit of images previous to that, we listened to Little Wonder mixed with a little bit of Caspa Rusko. 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We're going to jump into some Nani. It's 5 p.m. I know we're rocking. We're rolling. You're stuck with this one specific wizard for a little bit of time until the next one strolls on through. So until then, let us sing a song. Let us sing the spam song. It's the wizard.

0: program produced in Arlington, Virginia, and featuring timely aging topics for older adults and their families. Today on Sprouts, we learn about kinship caregiving and grand families, which may involve grandparents or other adult family members, and relates to the care of children by relatives or, in some jurisdictions, close family friends when their parents can't care for them. Today, my guest is Donna Butts, senior fellow at an organization called Generations United. Donna will talk about kinship caregiving and grand families, including situations requiring it, placement arrangements and benefits, and also challenges. She'll also offer available community resources for grand families and kinship families, and how Generations United can help. So welcome, Donna, and thank you for joining me today.
1: Thank you, Cheryl. It's great to be with you.
0: Well, Donna, you heard me give these terms, kinship caregiving and grand families. Give us a little bit more of an overview. What do we need to know so we can understand what's going on?
1: Well, I really appreciate you talking about this topic today. I think it's very important and one that awareness and understanding of has been increasing, but so many people still don't realize how many families are touched. There are more than 2.4 million children who are being raised by grandparents, aunts, uncles, older siblings, close family friends, and they make such a difference in those children's lives. With kinship care and grand families, Generations United interchangeably uses both terms. And part of the reason is because in some policy and social work schools and situations, kinship care is the proper term. In other situations, when you're talking about a child on a playground or wanting somebody to understand the families, to say they live in a grand family is a very much, much more warm term. So with kinship and grand families, we did some research about 20 years ago with some messaging experts to try to test out what term would resonate with people. And what the researchers found was that the term kinship care left most people cold, except for a social worker. That's because they were used to that term. And that grand family really warmed people's hearts. They could see it. They could understand it more. So we have a tendency to lean towards grand families. So with the families themselves, there are a significant number, as I mentioned. And I think what's important for people to realize is because they oftentimes keep children out of formal foster care, they save taxpayers more than $10.5 billion a year by taking care of the children. So as one relative caregiver told me once, all I'm asking for is a little bit of respect and respite and support for what I'm doing.
0: And I just wanted to clarify one other part of the description that you provided, Donna, and that is the members and their roles in these two different kind of activities, kinship caregiving and grand families. Is it still the same people that we're talking about, usually grandparents, or as I mentioned earlier, sometimes it's close family friends or other adult family members? When one uses the term grand families, you always think, well, it must be the grandparents. I just wanted to clarify that the members are still the same folks and their roles are similar in terms of caring for the children. Can you help us on that?
1: You're right, Cheryl. We look at them as the same because grand family, as I said, it's living in a grand family. And so it can be an uncle, an aunt, an older sibling, a close family friend. For example, in the book, one of the people I talk about that's one of the stories that we tell is a gentleman named Bob Rubel, and he's an uncle. He's an uncle who saw that his niece was not thriving in the care of his sister, who had a serious substance abuse issue. And so when she was six, he became involved and ended up bringing her into his home when she was 8 years old. At the time, he was married, but then he and his wife, after a year or so, separated. So he became a single father with a nine-year-old child, I think, at the time. And so Uncle Bobby was the relative that raised her, and he did a super job. There's always ups and downs, but she's 30 years old now, graduated from college and doing well. So it can be aunts, uncles, siblings, close family friends. What's important is loving that child, caring for that child, and wanting the best possible outcomes for the child.
0: And we're going to be talking more about that a little bit later in the interview. But the other piece of information that would be helpful for our listeners is more information about Generations United. You've been affiliated with that organization, formerly as the CEO and now as a senior fellow. Tell us more about Generations United. What is the mission? What will we need to know?
1: Generations United has been around for almost 40 years now. And I think what's important when I think about the origin story is that it was founded by the leading children, youth, and aging organizations in America. And they founded the organization at a time when people were really trying to pit the generations against each other, where they said, our country can't afford to support childcare and elder care. It can't afford to feed our children and our seniors. So you have to choose. And what they did was they came together and said, no, the social compact, that commitment between generations, is that we'll care for each other throughout our life course, through the times when we need care, through the times that we give care. So Generations United has always been focused on, you know, creating stronger communities for children, youth, and older adults through intergenerational practices and solutions. About 30 years ago, one of the topics that seemed to surface that people weren't thinking about from that intergenerational solutions perspective was grandparents and other relatives raising children. The child welfare world was looking at it, the aging world was looking at it, but they weren't talking to each other. So what Generations United did was they brought the diverse groups together, and from that time have worked to forge a common agenda that unites the organization so they can advocate together, they can work on behalf of the families together. So we started something called the National Center on Grand Families that does advocacy work, issues an annual State of Grand Families reports, and works with an incredible cadre of grand voices. These are the grandparents, the aunts, the uncles, the children that were raised by grandparents, so that they can tell their stories, so they can be the advocates, so that they can tell advocates what they really need. So I think that's a really important aspect of that work. And then about 5 years ago, for the first time, the federal government funded a technical assistance center. So Generations United houses the Grand Families and Kinship Support Network, a national technical assistance center. And they focus on systems and jurisdictions and helping change policies at the state and local and tribal level. So that's a big part of Generations United's work. And the other is just supporting the connections, the programs that build strong communities that are healthy places to grow up and grow old.
0: Is there a website? You could give that to us now and then tell us again a little bit later what we need to know about Generations United as far as getting information or resources.
1: Yeah, I'd love to share that, Cheryl. The website is pretty easy to remember. It's just www.gu.org. So GU for Generations United. And that's where people can find more information about all of Generations United's work, but also connect to the National Center on Grand Families and the National Network.
0: Donna, one of the things that some folks might be a little bit confused a bit, or at least want to know more, since this is such an important topic, is the difference between kinship placement and foster care. Enlighten us as to what we need to know about how those two situations for children vary.
1: You're right, they do vary. I think it's really interesting as far as for every child who's in foster care in the care of a relative, there are 19 that are being raised outside of the system informally by a relative. And so the foster care system probably is responsible for less than 500,000 children, whereas grandparents and grandfamilies, uncles, aunts are raising more than 2.4 million children. One of the big differences is the legal relationship. Who has custody, legal custody of the child? In the foster care system, the child is actually in the custody of the state, and the state makes a lot of decisions for that foster family. Whereas when a family's not in the system, they make their own decisions. But oftentimes, if they don't have some sort of a legal relationship, that means that the relative caregiver can't even enroll their child in school, let alone seek medical treatment, let alone have access to their what might be an individual education plan. They can't access, and they aren't aware oftentimes, of the services and supports. Whereas when a family's connected to foster care, there's regular training, meetings, a caseworker who hopefully helps that family navigate systems.
0: You mentioned a little bit earlier the numbers of children who might be being raised by grand families, but talk a little bit more about the demographics of children who receive care from kinship caregivers? Does it vary throughout the United States? Are certain cultures or races more likely to be raising grandfamilies, urban areas versus rural areas? What should we know about that aspect of the situation, about grandfamilies and kinship caregiving?
1: It's really important to understand the whole context of the families, because you're looking at not just one generation or one issue. You're looking at sort of a multi-generational and complex family arrangement and need for support. About 50% of the caregivers are over the age of 60. 55% of them are still in the workforce, and oftentimes they're still in the workforce because they have to be contributing and trying to raise the children. So they're working oftentimes way past a traditional retirement age. 48% of the families have had the children for more than 5 years. So they may have taken the child in thinking it was temporary and then realized it was permanent and worked towards a permanent situation or legal arrangement. But it's also true that 26% of the caregivers have a disability, and the families are more likely to live in poverty. 18% of the families live in poverty. So they face a number of different issues, and that can make a real difference. When we think about demographics, it's also important to realize that they cut across all age ranges, demographics, races, economic groups. For example, there's a grandparent who used to head up a national foundation. And when he and his wife took in their two teenage grandchildren on Cape Cod, they didn't need financial support. They could afford the services that the children needed. Whereas if you have somebody who's on a limited or fixed income, when they take on the children, it brings a whole lot of other issues to them. In terms of racial demographics, again, it's all different races, ethnicities, but it is more prevalent in African American and Native Americans. There's a cultural strength. There's that strength and value of keeping the families together, but also because of institutional racism and implicit bias, oftentimes the children are more likely to be removed from a parent, or the parent is thought to not be able to parent, and so they remove the child. So there are higher numbers there. In terms of rural versus urban, again, it's every situation. Some of the differences, though, are oftentimes if you're in a rural environment, you may not be able to access or find the services or the support groups that you need. They'd be more distant, whereas in an urban area, you may be more likely to take public transportation to be able to get to where you need to be for those supports and services. It's also true that one of the people that I talk about in the grandfamily's book is a very successful gentleman named Lance Robertson, and his parents were teenage parents. They weren't old enough to raise him. And he lived in rural Oklahoma. And so his grandfather, being very pragmatic, just said, "You're going to live in our house. We're going to raise this child because realistically, we're going to raise him one way or the other." And so living in that small town environment, they didn't have to worry about a legal arrangement and enrolling Lance in school or getting him medical care because everybody knew everybody. They were all friends. And the wonderful outcome of that story is that now what Lance will tell you is his parents are among his best friends because he was raised close to them, because he was kept with a relative, with his grandparents. He has this wonderful group of grandparents, this wonderful group of parents that are very close to him and contribute to the special aspects of his life today.
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2: 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This is Cheryl Beversdorf and Sprouts talking about kinship and caregiving within grand families.
0: And today we're talking about kinship, caregiving,
2: see?
0: In grand families, which relates to the care of children by relatives or close family friends when their parents can't care for them. Can you enlighten us a little bit more as to what are possible circumstances that lead to grand family formation?
1: Oftentimes it's because of substance abuse. Or the parent may be incarcerated, but also there's mental health issues, there's poverty, there's death of a parent. And I think we need to keep that in mind today as we're in a war in Iran. The war started in Iraq. The first soldier that was killed was a single mother, and her grandparents raised that child. So anything that's happening in our society where we saw a big spike was during the opioid epidemic, when parents got hooked or died because of an overdose. It was the grandparents that stepped in that raised those children. But it's been throughout our history too. George and Martha Washington raised her grandchildren at Mount Vernon. John Hancock was raised by his uncle. It's a real strength that families can be there in a crisis situation, can help with the continuity of raising those children. But anytime we see a societal issue, you can bet that relatives are going to be the backstop. They're going to be the ones that end up making sure that our country's children are cared for.
0: Once that happens, Donna, are these grand family caregivers, are they required to be licensed by the state in which they live? Are there certain legal requirements that they will now have to meet because they are legally responsible for these children?
1: That's interesting, Cheryl, to think about, because oftentimes the relatives don't have legal custody of the children. They want to, but they can't afford it. And I think a really good example of that is Adrienne, a grandmother who lives right outside of Chicago. And she's one of the main stories, one that captivated my heart when I met her and she was first speaking. She was a very quiet Czechoslovakian grandmother who really didn't feel comfortable speaking in front of people unless she was singing in her church choir. And she's become one of the staunchest vocalist advocates for grand families, because when her son married a woman who had a substance abuse issue, she became very worried about her grandson, Joey, and she and her husband stepped in oftentimes and took care of him. And when they tried to get legal custody, she ended up going to court 127 times, spending down her savings. She spent over $100,000 on legal bills until she was finally able to get custody of Joy. It took a lot to convince the courts that the mother wasn't fit to parent. Unfortunately, her son had died, so it was either the grandparents or the daughter, and it became the grandparents. And I loved it when she told me the story of going into court for the last time. And she had been very frustrated by this judge. She'd been in front of this one judge 7 times. And she had another judge that she met in the orthodontic practice that she worked at, who told her, when she told the judge about her story and this judge wasn't listening, she looked at this little gray-haired Czechoslovakian woman and said, "You know, Adrienne, I think you have the backbone and the balls to do this." She said, "What I want you to do is when you go in that court and the judge is ignoring you, you say, 'Excuse me, judge, I'm a U.S. citizen. I vote and your name's on the ballot.'" And she did. She did, and the judge leaned forward and said, "Okay, tell me everything." And so all the times he hadn't been listening to her, he finally listened. And her husband, Ron, was terrified. He said, "You're going to get us thrown out of court, Adrienne. You're going to get us thrown out." She said, "Well, then I'm going to go screaming." And one of the sheriffs on the way out said, "You did it, Graham. After all these times, you did it." So it's not easy, but grandparents do want that legal relationship when they can get it. One of the difficulties is that oftentimes when they do get a legal relationship with a child, it means severing the parent's responsibilities and rights. And that can cause friction in a family. But whenever possible, they would like that. Now, the states are becoming more aware of how important it is for grandparents and other relatives to raise the children. So they're looking at placement considerations differently. Many of them are adopting standards that are more supportive or lenient towards a grand family or a kinship family. Like a good example of that is foster care licensing. It used to be that the families, in order to qualify for a foster care payment, had to meet the same expectations of a stranger's foster home, meaning every child had to have a separate bedroom, they had to have different entrances and exits available, they had to have so many square feet. And think about it. I don't know about you, but I shared a room with my sister the whole time I was growing up. You know, we lived together, we shared bathrooms, we shared, you know, we did a lot of things because we were families. And so now the states have an opportunity to look at kinship and grand family homes differently. They can say, okay, bunk beds are all right. They could say somebody sleeping on a couch may be okay. They maybe don't have to have as many bathrooms, this or that. So states are realizing that it's really beneficial to families and to the future and to the children if we realize that these are families that deserve support and perhaps a little leniency.
0: You've been touching on the benefits already of grand families. And I'd like to go through a few of those. I noticed that there is some reference to these different benefits on the Generations United website, and I suspect that you also included that kind of information in your book. But in terms of benefits, I would suspect there is more increased stability that can be provided for these children, and perhaps even permanency, that once they're there, that's where they will be until they're on their own. Would you agree, Donna?
1: You're so right, Cheryl. There are so many benefits for the children and for the families. For example, there was one grandmother, when she took in her grandchild, she was going in the sixth grade, and she realized that was going to be the first year that her granddaughter was beginning and ending the school year in the same school. So the stableness, the stability of the family, the permanent relationship is much, much stronger, in part because your grandchild, your niece, your nephew, they may make a mistake and you're going to work through that with them. Whereas in a foster care placement, it might be, don't want this child, don't need this child. So they experience much more stable placements. They're more likely to stay in the same neighborhood, stay connected to friends. Relatives

0: face. And what happens then is, I remember one story of a grandmother just being so upset because she finally got access to her grandson, and the foster family had cut off his braid. And in a Native American culture, to cut a child's braid was incredibly harmful. So they're more able to be connected to their roots, to their culture, to their traditions, which we all know tradition makes for strong family life.
1: I would also wonder, too, if on the part of the child or the children, that there are better behavioral and mental health outcomes, and the children have greater feelings of belonging and acceptance. I mean, imagine if they have been dealing with issues related to their parents or other cultural kinds of things, that certainly has an impact on their mental health. And so this stability certainly must positively impact the children's behavior and mental health. Have you found that to be true also, Donna?
0: You're so right. I think one of the strongest points to make is that children in kinship care and grand families are more likely to say they feel loved, whereas others may not. And they stay together. And that becomes what's considered a protective factor for adverse childhood, the protective factors that either help them heal or help them cope better with what they've experienced are much, much stronger. But also oftentimes these kids are ones that other people would have thrown away. You know, I think about Shahid Morris, who lives in New Jersey. Shahid's mother was addicted and an alcoholic. So when he was born, the ambulance came when his mother went into labor, and they had to pry the liquor bottle out of her mouth to put her on the ambulance. When he was born, as soon as she could, she walked out of the hospital, and he was there. He was born addicted. He couldn't lift his head. There was so much that he couldn't do as a baby, and his grandmother went storming into the hospital and said, "I'm taking him." And that grandmother was a janitor who worked part-time. So he had multiple medical appointments, and she would take a bus, two buses one way to get him to his medical appointments, and then two buses back. And that was every day for a year. Under her care, thrived, whereas chances are he would have been, they were told that he might not live, that he would die. So he says, "I'm alive today because of my grandmother." And he has done so well. He's now a runner who has a healthy diet. He was the first in his family to graduate from college. He went back. I think this is an interesting thing too. He went back after graduating with a journalism degree, first one in his family, to get a mortuary license, a mortician's license, because he had grown up with his grandmother taking him to her friends' funerals. So he thought, what a gift to be able to help a family, support a family while they're making their plans, while they're, you know, preparing to say goodbye to their loved one. So he went back, got a mortuary license, but now he's into real estate. He's working for a real estate investment group and really wants to develop housing for grandparents raising grandchildren. And he is now the proud owner of the house that his grandmother raised him in.
1: You have some wonderful stories, Donna. And you mentioned a little bit ago also about siblings. Could you tell us a little bit more? Is it likely in a grand family situation that grandparents end up taking all of the children, if say there are two or three, or is there still a possibility of separation? I was just wondering what your experience or what the statistics show as to if grand families do take all of the siblings. I would imagine that there's a better, again, stability because they have their siblings with them as well. But talk a little bit more about what the circumstances might be and what the outcomes are.
0: If at all possible, grand families want to keep the siblings together. Now, sometimes there's issues in terms of the size of the home or the financial responsibility, but what sometimes will happen then is it might be that one aunt takes one of the children, grandparent takes one, a great-grandmother takes one, you know, so it's still the extended family, and they work together to support the children and make sure that the children are together whenever they want to be, for holidays, all of that kind of thing. But in other cases, they find ways to sacrifice. I think about J.J. Hitch. He and his

0: two brothers and sisters had a really difficult, horrible childhood where his parents were involved with drugs and there were mental health issues. And finally, at age six, his sister, his little sister, packed two suitcases, one with clothes and one with toys, got on her tricycle and went to their grandparents' house. And then the boys followed. So all of a sudden, these grandparents, who were both working, had four children in their house. And it wasn't legally, according to the foster care system, big enough for four children. So they worked frantically to build the home that they could all be in together that would pass foster care requirements. And it took years, and it also bankrupted the caregivers, the grandparents, in order to be able to fit the house for the children. They were finally able to be successful and got some support for the children.
1: That's it for Sprouts. 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

Rory Gallagher to round out the top of the hour. Coming up on 6 p.m. Thanks, y'all, for tuning in with us the last century and a half, the last lifetime. It's the Wizard, WZRD Chicago, 88.3 FM. 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It is the Wizard Freeform. 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Thank you for having the best heart that you could have. It's Friday, June 12th, 5:56 p.m., 2026. We got Chris O'Leary coming up on the pipe. It's off of his newest release, Blue Collar, which is released 2 days ago. We received it 4 days ago, and we're going to go ahead and play some of their music on our radio station, because that's what we do, baby. It is a mix of Chicago, Memphis, New Orleans, funk, blues, and soul. So let's get right into it. It's live, Baby Gators. Rawr, at the Wizard.

say, what? That was unfortunate. Cut the song off about a minute and 8 seconds in. That was Live Baby Gators by Chris O'Leary. Check it out, because apparently we're having technical difficulties. We can't do nothing about it. So what are we going to do? We're going to switch back over to them 33s at the Wizard. Hey, Freeform, where you never know what to expect. We're not like those corporate janky radio stations where they tell you what to play, when to play, and how to play it. You never know what to expect at the Wizard. Neither do we. It's WZRD Chicago, 88.3 FM. Make sure you go check out Chris O'Leary. His newest release is Blue Collar. Do you know what they call blown tires out down south? They call them road gators. It's WZRD Chicago. Let's listen to a little Allman Brothers, huh? It's the Hammond B5. It's the Hammond B3.

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We're talking to a wonderful wizard on the phone. They've been listening for the past 5 years now. Hey, listener, what would you maybe like to listen to? Some Uriah Heep, perhaps. What's the ZZ Top song? Mellow Down. All right. We will go ahead. We'll go ahead and play a little ZZ Top with Mellow Down. It's 6:13 p.m. We're just hanging out here, being live, being wizardly, doing what we do. Mellow Down. Is that the name of the song? Is that not Tush? No. What's the Mellow Down song? All right, Mellow Down. We're talking. We're hanging out. The listeners can't hear us chatting, but we're chatting. I promise you, there is somebody on the other line. Let's see. Low Down in the street. The Rory Gallagher was great. It was a great time. Here, let's listen to Low Down in the Street and see if we are right. 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

thinks is real bad. He thinks he's better than Shaft, Superfly, James Bond, and Kung Fu all put together tonight. But I got news for him. They don't call me the Texas homewrecker and heartbreaker for nothing.

Everybody feeling good? 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Now early this morning, I got on that long distance telephone. And I called my mama, I said, Mama, it's your boy. And I'm way down here in New Orleans, Louisiana. And she said, that's all right, boy. And she turned to my papa and she said, Papa, my boy's way down there in New Orleans. We cannot let him stay out all night long. She did. Long about that time, I heard my papa Lee told my mama. I heard papa tell mama, let that boy boogie woogie.

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Where do you get that? Backdoor Medley live here at the Wizard, WZRD Chicago, 88.3 FM. That was in 1975. Medley here at the Wizard. Thank you all for listening. Thank you all, Wizards, for sharing your music. We could not be doing this if it weren't for you wonderful Wizard listeners. Got a request? Give us a quick call, 773-442-4578. Otherwise, we're going to keep the lyrics going fast and the medley is live. You never know what to expect. It's Wicked at the Wizard. Don't touch that needle. Well, Wicked.

I'm out of breath just listening to this mug. It's General Levy. Hey, don't cha. It's the Pussycat Dolls of Busta Rhymes at 6:30 p.m. at the Wizard, but you never know what to expect. Okay.

0: that I'll have recording right now. We're going to play for you our first tune tonight. It's going to be about four tunes. And the first tune is called Olohun Ta Wa Se Yara Je Ka Bere. Now, which means, let's start what we have come into the room to do. Right on. Here goes.
1: One.